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I said, but I'm tired. 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She said, that don't confront me. Long as I get my money next Friday. 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And out the door I went.

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He said, I don't know, man. She kind of funny, you know. I said, I know. Everybody funny. Now you funny, too.

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3: 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There'll be a Suicide Awareness Glow-in-the-Dark Walk Thursday, September 17th, 6:30 p.m. near the ball fields at Pala Admin. 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Dinner will be provided. Walk to honor the loved ones we've lost to suicide. 760-891-3529 for more information. Blessing of the Headstone Graveside Services for Carly and Luna are Saturday, September 19th, 10 a.m. at Pala Indian Cemetery. Lunch to follow at Old Tribal Hall. Pala is hosting its annual chair volleyball tournament Tuesday through Friday, October 13th through 15th at Pala Events Center. Contact Pala Senior Services for details, 760-891-3505. Senior chair volleyball practice every Monday, Wednesday, and Thursday, 10 a.m. at Pala Fitness Center. Pala Fire Department's annual open house as part of Fire Prevention Week is Saturday, October 24th from 10 a.m. to 2 p.m. at the fire station on Lilac Extension. 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Opt into Pala's phone-based community emergency alert system to receive text messages, automated phone calls, or emails whenever there's an emergency or hazardous situation on or near the reservation. 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For information on all these programs, call the Paula Learning Center, 760-891-3538. 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Hours are now 6 a.m. to 6 p.m. Call Martina at 760-742-1997. 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IHC's Mobile Medical Unit will be in Paula at the Admin Center the third Thursday of each month, 9 a.m. to 1 p.m. for checkups, wellness screenings, hospital follow-ups, and acute issues. 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Sunday, October 4th, Los Parras. Thursday, October 8th, Pat Benatar and Neil Giraldo. 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And Friday, November 20th, Tyler Hubbard. The Paula Community Calendar can be heard three times daily, 7:25 in the morning, 12:25, and 5:25 in the afternoon. If you have any items for the calendar, email the details to 91.3@paulatribe.com and be sure we get that at least a week before the event.
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1: 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And I got Pablo Cruz, and I tell you, love.

0: come with your Wolfman now as he soars into the blue. Though some of his sores are red and purple. 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You see that? Hard to say what color that is.
1: Are you crazy? 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

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Yes, indeed, big metal machines that fly in the air and go long distances in no time. Airplanes are wonderful, and we thank them for helping.

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3: 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Right here, Rez Radio 91.3. Whoa.

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It's a full, full portion, and it's full of affection aimed in your direction. It's a gift from the old wolf man to you. This is Billy Paul, me and Mrs. Jones.

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Well, I guess not. 'Cause you're not wearing leather.

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1: Right there. 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I tell you, real good. I just... Right. We just munching here on a big vat of baked beans. Someone was nice enough to cook up for us and send right over here to the studio.
2: Oh, man.
1: Well, Hoppy's got some. Mars got some. Great, old Lushy's got some.
2: Excuse me.
1: You know, we eat enough of this stuff, we can start a group called the Gas Who. Telephone, where am I? Hello, who's this on the Wolfman telephone?
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0: Oh, that's really flattering, fellas. I mean, I want you to know how much I really appreciate it. You know what I mean?
1: Oh, it's nothing, Wolf. Hey, we really love you a lot.
0: You guys must be real close, huh?
1: Well, not really. Actually, we're quite different.
0: Well, that's amazing. Well, listen, thanks for stopping by. I sure appreciate it.
1: Anytime, Wolf.
0: It's always a great feeling to meet two real individuals, you know?
2: Wolf, man, Jack.

0: groovers out there, new movers, and new outside doers. Yes, my gracious. Little bit of locomotion, baby. Oh, telephone, where am I? Hello, who's this on the Wolfman telephone?
1: Hi, this is Tony Orlando. I just want to say hello to all my good friends. As much as you all love that good time music, then I know you'll be right here for the rock and roll of the Wolfman Jack Show. It all starts with Wolfman right here. He told me to tell you, he just can't do it without you, man.
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Great tune there. I believe that was first done by Cecil Rodney and the Ramarounds. Remember Cecil Rodney and the Ramarounds? Cecil was a good pal of mine from Mexico, you know. He was the only guy I know could play a harmonica right through his nose. I mean, really a great talent. Wolfman.

0: I'm sitting here waiting for Kenny Cancellation, the station manager, to come on the phone. I have a real problem, as you notice, here in the studio. Cancellation!
1: Yes? Oh, hello, Wolfman.
0: How you doing, Kenny? Listen,
1: what's wrong now?
0: Well, listen, I want to talk over the contract again. You know that clause that states I'm supposed to have a fresh bowl of fruit every day in my studio? You know what I mean? Well, that's not what I meant, you know.
2: Ain't what he meant.
0: Shut up, dork. You please get out of here, dork. Out of here, dork. Out of here. Out of here. Out of here.
2: Out of here, dork.
0: Right. Out of here, dork.
1: Well, you're the one who wanted the fruit, so I found you one.
0: Well, that ain't what I wanted, you understand?
2: Fruity.
0: Shut up, dork. Besides that, he's eating all the records, you know what I mean? Dork's eating the records.
2: Dork's eating records.
0: And, see what I mean? Shut up! Kenny, what do you intend to do about this?
1: Well, the only thing I can do...
0: And that is, what are you going to do?
1: Well, you can wait 6 years for your contract to be renewed. Bye.
0: Kenny!
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3: The Wolfman Jack rocks on.
0: Oh yeah, I know y'all showed up because I got what you need. Ain't that right? And I'm going.

0: Wolfman?
1: Who is it?
0: Maria.
1: I love you, Maria. As I walk through the valleys, and I see the sun shining, and I see the pretty flowers, I know I love you, Maria. You understand?
0: Yeah.
1: I really dig on you, babe. Are you little peach and sweet?
0: Yeah.
1: Are you little peach and sweet?
0: Yeah. Huh?
1: Tell me you love me.
0: I love you.
1: Say it again.
0: I love you.
1: Oh, say it again, baby.
0: I love you, Wolfman.
1: All right.
2: 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You're listening to the Wolfman Chat Show. Ah.

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I'm Janine, here to welcome you to Janine Hardy's Record Party on Res Radio 91.3. We just enjoyed a set of new music, concluding with Doyle Bramhall II doing Give Me Back My Wig from Chicago Bound. Chris O'Leary was ahead of that with Bad Decisions from Blue Collar. We heard Big Harp George with Ain't My Circus from No Shortcuts. And we opened up tonight with Venice Thomas singing I Ain't Gonna Be Nobody's Fool. It's time for a birthday celebration now. We're going to start it up with Johnny Rawls, born on September 10th.

0: Billy Boy Arnold on Res Radio 91.3, wrapping up part one of our birthday celebration with I Wish You Would. He celebrates on September 16th, and he will be celebrating his 91st birthday this year. Sharing that birthday is Whitney Shea from right here in San Diego. We heard her doing Boy Sit Down. Another great born on September 16th is Mr. B.B. King. We heard him doing Bad Case of Love. Silas Hogan preceded that with You're Too Late, Baby. He was born on September 15th. We heard Maria Muldaur with Elvin Bishop asking the musical question, what makes you act like that? She celebrates on September 12th. And we started part one of the birthday celebration on Janine Hardy's record party with Johnny Rawls doing The Long Road. He celebrates on September 10th. The birthday celebration continues now with Charles Brown, born on September 13th.
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1: Little Willie Littlefield, say that five times quickly, on Res Radio 91.3, concluding our birthday celebration with Rockin' Chair Mama. He was born on September 16th. Roy Brown preceded that with Good Rockin' Tonight. His birthday is September 10th. Snooky Pryor was in there with Real Fine Boogie. He was born on September 15th. We heard Barbecue Bob with Twistin' Your Stuff. His birthday is September 11th. And we started part two of the birthday celebration on Janine Hardy's Record Party with Charles Brown doing Black Night. His birthday is September 13th. Next up, I'm going to feature brand new music from Donna Harula.

You're tuned to Janine Hardy's Record Party on Riz Radio 91.3. We just heard a brand new single from Will Wild that was called Steppin' Out. Eddie Clearwater was ahead of that with I Don't Know. Eddie 9V asked the musical question, How Long? Donna Harula's question was, What are you gonna do? Next up, it's Tia Carroll.

ladies and gentlemen. We're going to take a short break. Don't go away. How about it? Justice Guevara on the guitar. Marcus Bayshore on the drums. Ace Torres on the bass. Yours truly, Eastside Steve. We'll be right back. Don't go away.

The Jukes from right here in San Diego on Res Radio 91.3 with Mojo working from Salacious Stories. The Reverend Sean Amos has a new single out called Little by Little. We heard Tom Hambridge with The Blues Don't Care. And we started the set with Tia Carroll singing Mama Told Me. Right now I'm going to feature the latest from Tad Robinson.

bid you a good night, ladies and gentlemen. We love you. Appreciate you. Appreciate you. Appreciate you. Come see us again. Thanks to the Palladium. Dan Signor, Justin Headley, Chuck Riley, Jason Ritchie, Eddie Wright. My name is Damon Fowler. Thank y'all so much. Thank you. Thank you. Good night.

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We just heard William Clark blowing the family jewels. Trudy Lynn said she was turning the same old corners. Damon Fowler did a live version of Sugar Shack. And Tad Robinson started the set with It's Private Tonight from Soul in Blue. Next up, it's Trampled Underfoot.

New music from Sean McDonald on Res Radio 91.3. That was My Soul from Have Mercy. Taz Crew also has a new one out called Might Give Out, But I Won't Give In. We heard the title track from that one. The Prada Brothers preceded that with Something You Got from Destined Souls, and Trampled Underfoot featuring Danielle Nicole did a stunning version of It's a Man's World from Badlands. It's oldies time once again on Janine Hardy's Record Party. We're going to start it up with Aretha Franklin.

0: hold it, baby, while it's still in style. 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
2: Say, boy, where you going? I saw you going down the street the other night. I wasn't going to Wyden Ben while I was going. You know I should like to latch on some of that good boogie-woogie tonight. You mean some of that fat boogie? That's what I mean. Well, that's what I mean. Well, if you want to hear some boogie, then I know the place.

You're tuned to Janine Hardy's Record Party on Res Radio 91.3. I'm Janine, here to escort you safely back to the 21st century. We have been partying in the 20th for the last half hour or so. We wrapped up our oldies segment with Amos Milburn doing Down the Road a Piece. Albinia Jones sang about that hole in the wall. Big Joe Turner encouraged us to shake, rattle, and roll. Barbara George said, I know. Billy Bland implored us to let the little girl dance. Chuck Berry sang about Little Queenie. Big Maybelle had a feeling. Benny King wants us to stand by him. Betty Everett saying, you're no good. Al Green complained he was tired of being alone. And we started with Aretha Franklin doing a splendid version of the Dan Penn Spooner Oldham classic, Do Right Woman, Do Right Man. Back to the blues now with Ronnie Earl and the Broadcasters.

Gary Nicholson on Res Radio 91.3, encouraging us to get in good trouble. Billy Branch and the Sons of Blues were Begging for Change. We heard Misty Blues with Battle Cry. And we opened that set with Ronnie Earl and the Broadcasters doing Blues for George Floyd. I'm Janine. It's been wonderful being with you tonight. Thanks so much for tuning in to Janine Hardy's Record Party. And please come back every Thursday night, 8 to 11 p.m. Pacific Time. I'm going to leave you with the latest from Carol in Wonderland. This is the title track from Truth Is.

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2: There is no dark side in the moon, really. Matter of fact, it's all.

patrols are sent to the Random Precision Radio Network. This is Floydian Slip, your weekly hour of Pink Floyd. I'm Craig Bailey. This is show 1587. Coming up on this broadcast, from the dark side of the moon, Floyd from A Saucerful of Secrets, and the final cut. Got some solo stuff by Roger Waters, recorded out live during his Us and Them tour. Also music from Wish You Were Here, our Floydian slip-up, and a lot more. Let's start out this week's broadcast with Pink Floyd recorded live in Atlanta, 1987.

0: Floydian Slip, your weekly hour of Pink Floyd. I'm Craig Bailey. This is show 1587. From 1994, The Division Bell, that was Poles Apart. Began the show this week with some live stuff from Atlanta, 1987. We had The Dogs of War, recorded November 5th of 87 at the Omni in Atlanta, Georgia. That was the B-side to the On the Turning Away single, and more recently, part of the later years box set that collects a lot of those B-sides and one-offs that us collectors had worked so hard over the past few decades to get, and now they're all in one place, quite easy to get, as long as you've got the cash for the later years box set. Still to come on this week's broadcast, from the dark side of the moon, music from The Final Cut and A Sauce Full of Secrets. Got our Floydian Slip up. That's when we play you something not by the Floyd, but something with a connection. And we'll take you back now to 2004, Roger Waters with an internet-only release. Don't play this one very often. That's coming up next.
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0: Floydian Slope, your weekly hour of Pink Floyd. I'm Craig Bailey with show 1587 from Obscured by Clouds, 1972, Burning Bridges. Roger Waters live from his Us and Them tour. Soundtrack came out in 2020. Couple from Dark Side there, Time, and the reprise of Breathe. And at the top of that set, track that we don't play very often, that was an internet-only release. Back in 2004, actually, Roger first put it on his website, 3rd of September, and then it hit online stores a few days later. Never released as a physical product, as far as I know. Maybe it was. Anyway, track called To Kill a Child.
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All things Pink Floyd. This is Floydian Slip, show 1587. I'm Craig Bailey. That is our slip up for this week when we step outside of the Floyd Circle temporarily. Play is something not by the band, but something connected. That's Jethro Tull from 1969. Stand Up was the album. Reasons for Waiting was the track. We lost Dee Palmer a couple months back, mid-June. Dee was 88 years old. She was an official member of Jethro Tull from 76 to 1980, back when she used to go by the name of David. And she did, actually, she had been working with the group from the beginning, I think, doing orchestrations and that type of thing. But an official

0: changed her name to Dee. This week's Floydian slip-up. Just before that, it was Floyd from A Sauce Full of Secrets. 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
1: 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An hour of Pink Floyd.

0: Floydian Slip, your weekly hour of Pink Floyd. This has been program 1587. We'll finish it with Have a Cigar from the 1975 album Wish You Were Here. Final Cut music in there as well from 83. We had Two Suns in the Sunset. And that's it for this week's broadcast from the Dark Side of the Moon. I'm Craig Bailey. Thanks for joining us. 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And we'll talk to you next week. 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
1: Ladies and gentlemen, the story you are about to hear is true. The names have been changed to protect the innocent.
2: Dragnet.
1: You're a detective sergeant. You're assigned a forgery detail. A group of check passers is working in your city. They've hit over 50 places of business. You have no lead to their true identity. They're still working. Your job, stop them.
3: It was Wednesday, July 11th. It was warm in Los Angeles. We were working the day watch out of forgery detail. My partner's Frank Smith. The boss is Chief of Detectives Thad Brown. My name's Frank. We were on our way out from the office. It was 11:20 a.m. when we got to the corner of York Boulevard and Buchanan Street. York Cannon Market.
4: Yeah, that's something you're looking for?
3: Like to see Tom Dawson?
4: He's in the back there over by counter 11, cold cereal.
3: Thank you.
4: Yeah?
3: Mr. Dawson?
4: Yeah?
3: Police officers would like to talk to you.
4: Oh, about the check, huh?
3: That's right.
4: Mind if I go ahead with this display? I'd like to get it finished. I got enough trouble with the boss as it is. I don't want to build any more.
3: No, sir. You go right ahead.
4: Is this fellow a cop, too?
3: Yes, sir. This is Officer Frank Smith. My name's Frank.
5: Hi. How do you do, Mr. Dawson?
4: Sure hope you can get the guy that gave me the paper. The way it stands now, I'm going to have to make it up out of my salary. I don't make that much.
3: Mm-hmm.
4: I haven't told my wife yet. She's going to scream like an eagle when she finds out. You got a real strict budget. Sure going to louse it up.
3: You have the check?
4: Yep. You got it right here. Came back from the bank this morning. The boss gave it to me. Here you go.
3: Thank you.
4: Same as the others?
3: Looks like it, yeah. Here.
4: Thanks. How's that look to you?
3: Sir?
4: The display. Look all right?
3: Well, yes, sir. Fine.
4: Got this mask finished, and it's all gone.
3: What can you tell us about the man who gave you the check?
4: What do you want to know?
3: Well, what kind of identification did he use?
4: Yeah, just about the whole thing. Driver's license, social security card, gasoline credit card, the works.
3: Mm-hmm.
5: There's pencil notation on the back of the check. Just his license number.
4: Let me take a look.
5: Here.
4: Yeah. Yeah, that's it. I figured, sure, it'd be good. Nice-looking fella. Sure never going for a paper hanger.
3: Can you give us a description of him?
4: Yeah, sure can. I got a good look at him. This sure ought to sell the stuff.
3: What's that, sir?
4: I say this ought to sell the stuff. This mask. We're giving them away when you buy the breakfast food. Extra quarter and you get one of these head things. Kids sure go for them.
3: Uh-huh.
4: Whole display's built around it. You see, the finished mask goes right there. Makes it look like the cardboard kid's wearing it.
3: Uh-huh.
4: You want to go ahead with the questions while I put it together?
3: Yes, sir. Have you ever seen this man before?
4: No. Of course, he might have been around. We do a pretty good business. Could have been in, I wouldn't have remembered.
5: What'd he say to you?
4: Just came in and bought some groceries. Must have been about a dollar and a half's worth. Asked me to cash a check. I told him the manager'd have to okay it.
5: Mm-hmm.
4: Told him the manager wasn't here. He'd have to wait.
3: Well, can't anyone else give the okay?
4: Not supposed to. If we do and something goes wrong, we're stuck for it.
3: I see.
4: The guy told me he didn't have time, said he was on his lunch hour and he had to get the groceries home. So I asked him if he had any identification. He said he did. It looked all right to me, so I cashed the check.
3: Uh-huh.
4: Now, say, would you hold this mask for me while I get the rubber band around the top?
3: Yeah, sure.
4: Now, wait till I wind it around a couple of times. We put these things up high, but the kids still find a way to get them down. If they're not put together good, they don't last long. Let's see. Guess this is what goes in next, the eyepiece. Take the eyepiece and put it inside the mask. Slip into notches Y and T. I guess that's these.
5: Did you look at the man's identification closely?
4: How do you mean, close?
5: Well, did you take a good look at it?
4: Good enough to think it was all right to cash a check.
5: It looked genuine, huh?
4: If it didn't, I wouldn't have gone for the money.
5: I see.
3: Was there anything about the man that'd make it easier for us to identify him?
4: Not that I could see. He looked ordinary enough. Nothing special about him. Nothing that'd stand out. Hold this a minute, will you, while I put the earpieces in?
3: This here?
4: Yeah. Thanks. I guess that's all there is. Put it up here on the top. That does it. How's it look?
3: Fine.
5: Huh. Kind of scary.
4: Sure hope the boss likes it. Sure been on my back since that check came back. Seems like everything I do is wrong. Be glad when this day is over.
3: Yeah, sure. You want to give us that description now?
4: For the man who gave me the check.
3: That's right.
4: Sure. I'm going to do all I can to help. You think if you catch him, I'll be able to get the money back?
3: Well, that's hard to say, sir.
4: Sure hope so. $89.60. That's a lot of money. I hate to lose it.
3: How much was that?
4: $89.60.
3: Yes, sir.
4: Don't even want to think about what my wife's going to say. That will be pretty rough.
3: Yes, sir, we understand. How old was the man?
4: About 27, around in there.
3: About how tall was he?
4: 5'9", I guess. Say, if you do catch him, how do you go about getting the money back?
3: Well, it's booked as evidence first.
4: And then I get it back?
3: Well, that depends on what happens at the trial. It's not up to us to decide, sir.
5: You see, the suspect has gotten several other people, too. If there is anything recovered, they've got a share of it.
4: And I probably won't get what's coming to me.
3: Well, no, sir, but you can be sure of one thing.
4: What's that?
3: Suspect will. A.M. We got the complete description of the suspect, and we made arrangements for the victim to come down to the city hall and go through the mug books. The information on the driver's license was checked through R&I in the Department of Motor Vehicles, and we found it to be false. The first bad check had come to our attention on February 16th, 5 months previously. Between then and the present forgery, the gang had taken approximately $60,000 from businessmen in the Southland area. All attempts had been made to stop them. The checks cashed were all issued for the same amount, $91.10. The checks were drawn on real companies, but on banks where no account existed. Examination of the forgeries by the crime lab and by handwriting showed that the checks themselves were not genuine. The signatures on each of them varied. The typewriter used to fill in the payee and the date was different in each instance, as was the check protector used. M.O. bulletins carrying pictures of the checks and lists of the companies that they were drawn on were gotten out to all supermarkets and check cashing agencies in the city. None of the precautions we took did any good. The gang continued to operate. Each of the victims was questioned, but the descriptions of the suspect that they gave us was different in each instance. Examination of pictures of known check forgers using the same method of operation netted us nothing. The stats office had made several runs on the information we had, but they were not able to come up with any new evidence. George Brereton up at Sacramento was contacted, and he furnished us a list of possibles. These were all checked out, and several arrests were made, clearing up other forgeries, but our prime suspects were still free, and they were still operating. Wednesday, 4:15 p.m., Frank and I came back from Captain Welsh's office.
5: Well, now we know how the skipper feels.
3: Now, can you blame him?
5: No, I guess not. We're doing all we can. If the people who run the stores won't look at the bulletins, there's nothing we can do.
3: Well, the brakes are bound to go with us pretty soon. They got to start sometime. I get it. Forgery Friday. Oh, just a minute, ma'am. Fergie around?
5: I don't know. I'll take a look in back. Hey, Ferguson? Fergie? No, he's not here.
3: He's not here right now. Can I take a message? Mm-hmm. Yes, ma'am. No, he's not working today. Yes, ma'am. Well, if you give me your number, I'll have him call when he gets in. All right. That's 98. Yes, ma'am. No, no, it's right in the message book. No, he'll see it. That's right. Yes, ma'am. Mm-hmm. No, he'll look at the book when he comes in. No, the first thing. You bet. Well, you're more than welcome. Yes, ma'am. Bye.
5: Problem?
3: No, she just didn't believe that Fergie would get the message.
5: Yeah, I know. Sometimes Faye says the same thing.
2: Sergeant Friday? Yes, that's... Oh, hi, B. Come on in.
6: I wasn't sure you'd be in.
2: You know my partner, Frank Smith, don't you? Beatrice Dowling?
6: Yeah, we've met.
5: Sure, I haven't seen you in a long time.
2: Sit down, B. Here.
6: Oh, thanks.
2: There you go. Well, what can we do for you?
6: I just thought I'd drop in, say hello. It's been a while.
2: Yeah, it has at that. How's it been going?
6: Pretty good. Got myself a job when I got out. Things are working good for me.
2: How long's it been now?
6: A year ago, last January.
2: Well, is there anything we can do for you?
6: No. Might be the other way around.
2: How do you mean?
6: I never got a chance to tell you, Sergeant, how much I appreciated what you did for me, what you said in court.
2: Well, we just told them the truth.
6: Yeah, I know. It would have gone a lot harder with me if you hadn't been on my side.
2: Well, it's nice of you to think of it that way, anyway.
6: It's true. Never got a chance before. Now maybe there's a way I can pay you back.
2: Well, it's not necessary, you know.
6: I know. I want to.
2: All right, what do you got?
6: You know how it is. When you get out of jail, you meet a lot of people in the business. They all got a deal for you, something to put you back on your feet.
2: Yeah, I know.
6: Same thing happened with me. I stayed clear of it, though. Never went near them.
2: Well?
6: I'm not going to con you. A couple of times, pretty hard. But I'm on the road, and I'm going to stay there.
2: Well, that's good to hear.
6: Yeah, you get rumbles. You know, things come up.
2: Uh-huh.
6: I got one the other day. More than a rumble. How about you right away? Figured this is the way to pay you back.
2: Well, what is it?
6: Met a guy in a bar, a little place near where I work. Usually after work, I stop in and have a beer while I wait for the traffic to clear up before I go home.
2: Mm-hmm.
6: The other night, a fellow come up and started talking. Nice-looking guy. We got to talking about different things. Nothing big, just things. You know how you do at a bar.
2: Mm-hmm.
6: He asked me what I did for a living, how things were going, like that. And he wanted to know if I'd like to pick up a few extra bucks.
2: Yeah.
6: Said he wanted me to cash a check for him. I told him I didn't have the money. It didn't make any difference how small the check was. I didn't have the loot.
2: Mm-hmm.
6: And then he sprung it. He didn't want me to cash it myself. Said he wanted me to take it to the store and get it cashed. Said he'd give me half what the check was for.
2: Well, why didn't he do it himself?
6: Well, I asked him the same thing. That's when he told me. As soon as I heard it, I figured it might be something for you.
2: Mm-hmm.
6: He said the check was stolen.
1: Beatrice Dowling had been convicted of forgery 3 years before. She'd been sentenced to the California Institution for Women at Corona, California. Frank and I had a small part in the investigation that resulted in her conviction. During the trial, we testified that her cooperation had aided us in apprehending the rest of the gang and allowing us to clean up the entire operation. Since she'd been paroled, we'd lost track of her, but on those occasions when we talked to her parole officer, we found that she was living up to all of the conditions of her release. Frank and I took her across the street to a restaurant and we talked further to her.
6: Pass the sugar, will you, Sergeant?
2: Yeah, yeah, B.
6: You don't use it?
2: No, no thanks.
6: How about you, Mr. Smith?
5: No, thanks. I'll take a bite, too.
2: About this guy, what did you tell him?
6: I said I'd think over the deal and let him know.
2: Did you get a chance to see the checks?
6: A couple. Took him out of a wallet in his coat. I didn't get a good look at him, though.
2: Uh-huh. How about the man himself, Creed? Did you ever see him before?
6: I don't think so.
5: You know why he picked you?
6: I've been trying to figure that one myself. The only thing I can think of is that the bartender there knows I fell once. He might have given the word.
2: Has he got any record that you know of?
6: The bartender?
2: Yeah.
6: I don't think so. He likes to talk big, but I don't think he's ever done big time.
2: Mm-hmm.
5: You set up anything about meeting the man with a check?
6: Not definite. I told him I'd think it over. Asked him if I decided to do it, would the offer still be open?
5: Yeah.
6: He said it would. Said to look him up.
2: At the same bar?
6: Yeah. Said I could get in touch with him there.
2: Any special time?
6: He didn't name one. I want you to know I wasn't even figuring to go through with it, not for a minute. When he told me the checks were stolen, I thought right away about you. But you might want the information. I never figured to get mixed up in it.
2: Well, we'll buy it.
6: What are you going to do about it?
2: Try to find out where the checks came from.
5: While you were talking to this guy, did he use a name at all?
6: No, not right out. While we were sitting there, another fellow came in and talked to him. I heard the other guy call him Cecil.
2: Well, how about this other man? Did you know him?
6: No.
2: Never saw him around the bar, huh?
6: No, I never did.
5: Look, B, there's something I don't understand. If you stop at this bar all the time, how come you haven't seen this Cecil before? Looks like he's a regular customer of the place.
6: You don't believe me, do you?
5: I'm just trying to get us straight.
6: I told you before, I only go in there about 5:30. I'm only in the place maybe 15 minutes, and I leave. There's a lot of time when people are coming in and out that I'm not there.
5: I see.
6: Listen, I'm trying to give you guys something for free. You don't want it? Don't worry. You're not going to hurt my feelings.
3: No, it's not that, B. Frank and I have been on a thing for the last 4 months here. It's been giving us a lot of trouble.
6: Yeah. Well, that's it. Think it's worth anything?
3: We're going to check it out.
5: Did Cecil give you any idea where he got the checks?
6: He said they were stolen payroll checks, all made out and ready for endorsement.
3: Well, if they're made out, what about identification?
6: He said he had that. All I'd need to put the checks through.
3: Did he show you any of it?
6: No, just said that he had it all ready.
3: All right, B. I wonder if you can come back to the office and check through the books for us. See if you can spot this Cecil.
6: Oh, sure. I'd be glad to help out.
5: I'll get a bill. We can leave.
6: I don't want to bring this up, Sergeant.
3: Yeah, what's that?
6: I hope you'll understand. I'm not trying to get out of line.
3: Oh, go ahead, B.
6: They know me in this bar. This fellow Cecil knows me. What'd happen if I went ahead of the deal?
3: You mean make the connection for us?
6: Yeah, line him up. Find out how the gas working. And you move in and make the pinch.
3: Well, we can't ask you to do that.
6: That's not your idea. I just figured it might be easier all around. You and Mr. Smith will be right there. As soon as I get the information, then it's up to you.
3: Well, I'll have to check that with the skipper. We'll find out what he thinks of the idea. Might be pretty dangerous.
6: I thought of that, too. Only one thing bothers me.
3: What's that?
6: Somebody's along the line. I'm going to have to tell this joker that I don't go for the deal. He's going to find out I'm working with you.
3: Mm-hmm.
6: When he does, be there.
3: We returned to the office and made arrangements to meet Beatrice Dowling the next day. Frank and I got the name and description of the bartender at the place where the Dowling woman said she'd been approached. We ran her through R&I, but we were not able to find a record for the man. The next morning, we met with Captain Welsh and told him of the idea. He agreed that it appeared to be the only way we had of stopping the suspect. We contacted Miss Dowling and made arrangements for her to be kept under constant surveillance. The same day, Thursday, July 12th, at 5:20 p.m., she entered the bar. Frank and I were parked down the street in our car.
5: How about it? See the doorway?
3: Well, all we can do now is wait.
5: Yeah. Here, you want a cigarette?
3: I got one.
5: Oh.
3: What's the matter? You got a cigarette?
5: Yeah. You got one on your hand?
3: There's some right here, sure. Here.
5: Thanks. I'll sure be glad to get home.
3: Yeah.
5: Yeah. Fay and me had a big argument last night.
3: Is that right? What matter now?
5: Oh, I came home. I guess about 7:30, around in there.
3: Mm-hmm.
5: Right after dinner, I got ready for bed. That's when I saw it. I should have known right from the start.
3: Should have known what?
5: Well, Fay fixed Swedish meatballs for dinner.
3: Again, huh?
5: Right then, I should have known. That's what had happened. You know, she always figures it'll soften me up, so I won't mind.
3: Well, what'd she buy this time?
5: A new bedroom set. King-size bed, Joe. Mattress, springs, a couple of those new rubber pillows, you know, those bouncy springs.
3: Yeah,
5: you
3: know? I know. What
5: well, I took one look at them, naturally, the roof went off.
3: You mean she bought the whole thing, huh?
5: She refurnished the whole room.
3: Cost a lot of money, didn't it?
5: That's what I thought. I was pretty sore about it, too, and we had a few words.
3: Mm-hmm.
5: I guess it was pretty bad.
3: Mm.
5: Time I got calmed down, she was asleep. Then I saw the bill.
3: Mm-hmm.
5: Couldn't believe it. You wouldn't either, Joe.
3: Yeah.
5: It wasn't big at all.
3: All right.
5: Yeah. I sure slept good. Think I could make it, Joe.
3: What's that?
5: You know how I'm always talking about sleeping for a week?
3: Yeah.
5: Well, the way I slept last night, I think I could make it. You know something I'd sure like to try?
3: Now, we're going to have to wait to dry. Take a look down there.
5: Huh?
3: The bar. Beatrice is coming up.
5: Oh, yeah. A couple of guys with her. They're acting kind of funny, aren't they?
3: Yeah.
5: The way they're shoving her around?
3: There's only one reason for that.
5: Yeah?
3: They found out about us. Frank and I followed the three people down the street. A half a block from the bar, they got into a black Oldsmobile sedan and pulled out into the line of traffic. We kept them under surveillance while they drove to the downtown area. We called communications and got a rolling make on the car. was registered to a Cecil Maddox, 2482 North Alexandria in Hollywood. We requested that Maddox be checked through R&I, and we found that he'd been arrested twice before on charges of grand theft, and that he'd served one term at San Quentin and one term at Folsom Penitentiary. At the corner of Broadway and Clay Streets, the trio pulled into a parking lot and they left the car. Frank and I parked our unit and followed them to a stationery store. From the street, we could see Maddox talk to a salesman while the other man walked up to a display of typewriters. He took a slip of paper from his pocket and apparently tried the machine. By the time he was finished, Maddox had gotten through talking to the clerk, and they used the same piece of paper to try a check protector. During this operation, Beatrice Dowling stood by and waited for him. Finally, the three of them left the store and walked two blocks east to a large market. There we saw Maddox hand the Dowling woman an envelope. After that, she entered the store and came back a few minutes later. Frank and I were about 10 feet from the pair of check men when the woman returned.
6: Peters.
7: How'd it go?
6: Thank you, Fred. Here's the money.
7: Okay, and through a bar, we'll make the split.
6: After this is mine, huh?
7: That's the way we're set up. Let's go.
3: Come on, Frank. All right, Maddox, hold it up.
7: Cool, what's this all about?
3: Police officers, you're under arrest.
7: For what? Go ahead, spell out the beef.
3: How's forgery fit?
7: I don't know. You won't hang it on me.
3: Don't book it, mister. You'll get short odds.
7: The wrong beef. I won't
3: buy it. You already have.
7: Huh?
3: You paid for it with a bad check. The two suspects were taken to the city hall. The second man was identified as Raymond Johnstone. We checked him through records and identification, and we found that he had a long felony record. He'd served sentences in both San Quentin and Folsom, and from the record we found that he was in Folsom at the time Maddox was serving his term. We talked to Johnston for an hour, but he refused to admit any complicity in the forgeries. 9:15 p.m., officers Ferguson and Regan went out to the address we'd gotten for Maddox, and Frank and I talked to the suspect in the interrogation room. All right, come on, Maddox, empty your pocket.
7: What for?
3: Because we want you to.
7: Do I get the stuff back?
3: Put it on the table.
7: Got anything? Nothing you want.
3: Well, you let us figure that one.
5: Come on the table.
7: There you are. There's a wallet. Handkerchief. Change. Baggage of gum, keys, and that's it.
3: All right, now the coat pockets.
7: Cigarettes. Lighter. Some more change and parking stuff.
3: Inside pockets, too.
7: There's nothing there you'd be interested in.
3: Inside pockets.
7: Couple of letters, that's all.
3: All right, let's take a look. Your true name, Cecil James Maddox?
7: Yeah.
3: Who's this stuff belong to?
7: I don't know anything about it.
3: Driver's license, social security card, oil company credit card. These don't belong to you, do they?
7: Take a good look, cop. You see my name on them?
3: We found them in your pockets.
7: Cleaner must have left them.
3: Oh, come off it, Maddox. We got you nailed and you know it.
7: You gotta show me.
3: All right, these other envelopes here. Same thing on all of them. Now, where'd you get them?
7: I told you, I got a sloppy cleaner.
3: Frank, you want to check, see if Fergie's back?
5: Yeah, sure.
3: You got any money in the wallet?
7: Couple of bucks.
3: Take it out.
7: Sure. I give it to you?
3: Keep it in your hands. Give me the wallet.
7: Yeah. You find anything interesting in there, I'll split it with
3: yeah,
7: you.
3: Yeah, sure. How about these checks? Where'd you get them?
7: I forget.
3: Well, you better start remembering, mister.
7: I'm trying. It just isn't working out.
3: It's pretty important that you do.
7: I think I found them.
3: Where?
7: I don't remember.
3: You turn up with $500 worth of checks and you don't know where you got them, huh?
7: I haven't got the slightest idea.
3: Oh, what about this receipt? What's it for?
7: I don't know.
3: It's in your wallet. You must have put it there.
7: Look at the back. Maybe there's a phone number on it. Maybe that's why I kept it.
3: No phone number here.
7: Well, then I can't tell you where I got it. I guess I've been carrying it around for a long time.
3: Dated a couple of months ago.
7: That's a long time.
3: Look, what are you trying to prove with this innocent pitch? You know we got you going in. We're going to make a forgery complaint stick. Now, why are you trying to make it harder?
7: I don't think you can trip me for the beef.
3: There's a couple of officers over at your apartment now. If they come up with the press you used to print up the checks and the identification, you've had it, mister.
7: If they find the press.
3: That's right.
7: Only one big hole in the fairy tale.
3: That's so.
7: I haven't got a press. I don't know where I got those checks. I think I bought them. You try to take me to court on that kind of evidence, and you'll make the front page as the dumbest cop of the year.
5: Joe.
3: Yeah.
5: Got something for you.
3: You wait here, Maddox.
7: Only one door, and you're in front of that. I'm not going anywhere.
3: Just sit still. Yeah.
5: How's it going?
3: Not too good. He won't cop out. How'd you do?
5: Well, I talked to Fergie. They went over Maddox's apartment.
3: Yeah.
5: They didn't find anything.
3: We went back into the interrogation room and we talked to the suspect. He'd admit nothing. We talked to Raymond Johnstone, but he refused to cooperate with us. A thorough search was made of their car, but we failed to turn up anything new. We contacted the printer who'd made up the receipt blanks. He checked his records and was able to give us the address of the place that had ordered them. Officers Ferguson, Regan, Frank, and I drove out to the place. It was a cheap hotel located on East 7th. We checked with the desk clerk and showed him the receipt. He told us that two men answering the descriptions of the suspects had rented a room 2 months previously. He went on to say that there was a third man with a pair and that he was in the room at the time. We asked about luggage, and the clerk said that the trio had moved in several large trunks. We got the room number, and while Ferguson and Regan covered the rear of the building, Frank and I went up to the room.
5: Down this way.
3: All right.
5: Yeah.
7: Yeah?
3: Paul Hadley?
7: Yeah, that's right. What do you want?
3: I'd like to talk to you.
7: I'm kind of busy right now. What's it about?
3: Police officer.
7: Get out of here.
3: Oh, come on.
7: You got no call to bust in here. I'm not doing anything wrong.
3: Then why'd you try to keep us out?
7: I just don't like cops running all over the place.
5: Where's that door go?
7: Bedroom, but there ain't nothing in there that concerns you.
5: I'll take a look.
7: You stay out of there. What's this all about anyway? What are you cops trying to build?
3: How about it, Frank?
5: Take a look.
3: Come on, Hadley. Over here. Press and everything, huh?
7: I do a little printing for the neighborhood people. There's nothing to concern you.
5: You do work for the Department of Motor Vehicles, too?
7: What?
5: These driver's license blanks, what are they for?
7: Who tipped you?
3: What?
7: Who told you about the plant? Who told you?
3: Does that make any difference?
7: You bet it does. All the difference in the world. I don't know what they told you, but I'm not going to take the beef alone. I'm not going to take it alone.
3: That's so?
7: Yeah. You go back and tell Cecil and Ray that they're going with me. I'm not going to carry this by myself. You tell them that, will you?
3: Sure.
7: Only deal anyway. I sit here with the press, all the checks. Anything goes wrong, I'm the one that stands for it. They're out with the money. One-sided, that's what it is. They get the kicks, I get the work. One-sided.
3: No, not this time.
7: Huh?
3: You're all going to come out even.
1: Cecil James Maddox, Raymond Richard Johnstone and Paul Milton Hadley were tried and convicted on 18 counts of forgery. They received sentence as prescribed by law. Forgery is punishable by imprisonment in a county jail for not more than 1 year or by imprisonment for not more than 14 years in the state penitentiary.
8: You have just heard Dragnet, the authentic story of your police force in action and starring Jack Webb. A presentation of the United States Armed Forces Radio Service.

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1: Now for that vindicated floor walker, Jack Benny.
2: Thank you very much. Hello again, this is Jack Benny. Remember me, the Garbo of the air? The Clark Gable of the air? Well, here I am again.
1: Wait a minute, tonight. Why do you compare yourself with Clark Gable? Where is the connection?
2: Oh, I don't know. I think we have something in common. Clark Gable is a screen lover, and I'm known as an air lover.
1: Air lover?
2: Yes, I love the air. I think fresh air is invigorating.
1: Oh, I didn't get it at first.
2: Neither did I. I'm glad we got that straightened out. But really, Alois, I am. I'm a fresh air fiend. I'm fond of outdoor sports, and I even sleep outdoors.
1: Why don't you pay your rent?
2: Say, Frank, why don't you come in late sometime like Frank Parker?
1: Why don't you?
2: Oh.
1: So, you're an outdoor man, eh? What's your favorite sport?
2: You mean hobby?
1: Yes.
2: Well, I like horses. I'm an equestrian.
1: You're a what?
2: I say I'm an equestrian. I ride horses.
1: A Hungarian can do that, too.
2: Ah, but not like an equestrian.
1: I think we both showed up too early.
2: Yes, Frank, you took the words right out of my script.
1: Well, if you ride horses, Jack, you must be interested in polo.
2: Polo?
1: Yes, polo. That requires horsemanship.
2: Of course, but then there are two kinds of polo.
1: North polo and south polo.
2: No, wait a minute, Frank. There's land polo and then there's water polo.
1: Yes, that's right. In land polo, you ride a horse.
2: Yes, that's it. In water polo, you ride a fish.
1: You should be good at riding fish, Jack.
2: Now, what do you mean?
1: Well, you certainly can hold on to a fin.
2: Oh, good. There will be a slight pause until everybody gets that joke, you know. You see, folks, the fin is $5.
1: Don't worry, they get it.
2: I know, they get it.
1: Well, my name is Frank Carson, and hello, everybody.
2: Oh, hello, Parker. Say, we were just talking about polo. They tell me you're quite a polo player.
1: You're right, Jack, but it happens to be basketball.
2: Oh, I knew I was hot there somewhere. Say, Lord, what's the matter with Parker? Look at the way he keeps turning his head all the time. Say, Parker, what's the matter with you? Nervous tonight?
1: Oh, why?
2: What do you keep turning your head around for?
1: Well, I spent all week at the 6-day bicycle races.
2: Oh, do you like it that much?
1: No.
2: Well, why'd you stay there all week?
1: Well, I hate to walk out in the middle of a performance.
2: That's courtesy, yes. It's a good thing you didn't see 10 nights in a barroom, you know?
1: So you're an outdoor man, eh?
2: Why bring that up? I thought we were through with that.
1: No, Jack. That's what we were talking about when Parker walked in.
3: Yes, sir. The outdoor life is the only life.
2: You said it.
3: He lives in the open all the time.
2: There's an Indian on a nickel in your pocket that would like to get out in the open, too.
1: Oh, yeah? Well, you got the first dollar you ever made.
2: I admit that, Frank, but you know me. I'm saving up for a little nest egg.
3: Who's going to lay that egg, King Kong?
1: So you're an outdoor man, eh?
2: Yes, Avril, we're through with that, please.
1: Oh, no, we're not. I'm an outdoor man, too. Give me the wide open spaces. Give me a sailboat. Give me a fishing rod. Give me a shotgun.
2: How about you, Black?
3: Oh, just a ham sandwich and a bottle of beer for me.
2: So you're an indoor man, eh? But you're right, Frank. There's a sport that blows you up.
1: Why, you fellas don't know what outdoor sports are. You're all pale-faced and tasty-looking. Look at me. Every Sunday, I take my wife out motoring in a Chevrolet.
4: Why don't you the fellows do that?
2: Well, after all, Lord, if you're right, I'm not going to butt in, you know.
1: And when you spend a day out in the open with that butane engine, the reaction wheels, and that beautiful paint job...
2: Your wife, Avrilla?
1: No, the Chevrolet.
2: This program isn't pulling together at all. Play, Frank, play. I don't know.
5: Frank, attaboy. That was Frank Black and his orchestra playing in a shelter from a shower. And now, ladies and gentlemen, tonight we have something different, something novel, original, and away from the usual hokum.
2: Say, Parker, lock that door. I want to keep the pets out of here tonight. See, last Sunday, a fella came in, borrowed $5 from me. I didn't even know him. Not that I care about the five. Listen, fellas, you know me better than that. Money means nothing. With me, it's easy come
3: and slow departure.
5: That last remark was made by Frank Black, who pickles his salary and lets it age for 12 years. Stop that, will you, Black?
6: No, you're entitled to one laugh.
5: Thanks.
6: You're welcome.
5: Hey, nobody's talking to you, Avrilla.
6: I was.
5: Say, what is this, anyway? Hey, you better answer that, Parker, and remember, I'm out, you know?
6: I'm sorry, Jack Benny isn't in.
7: Get out of my way. That's a fine way to treat a lady who's been on a vacation. The idea of locking...
5: Well, Mary Livingston, Mary, well. Hey, this is a surprise, isn't it? It sure is.
8: Well, hello, Mary. When did you get back from Florida? Gee, you have a swell tan.
7: Well, it's the start of a Catherine Hepburn. You like that?
5: That's good, huh?
7: Hello, Parker. Did you get my postcard?
6: No, Mary, I didn't.
7: Oh, here it is. I forgot to mail it.
5: Yeah, well, that's why you didn't get it, Parker. Mary, you sure look fine, huh?
7: Thanks, Jack. And you know, I wrote a poem while I was away.
5: Yeah?
7: Let me see how you like it.
5: Uh-huh.
7: Way down south in Mexico, O-O-O.
5: Yes.
7: Well, that's as far as I got. You know... I was so busy running around here and there.
5: Oh, sure. So you must have had a swell time in Florida. Did you visit the Everglades?
7: No, I dropped over, but they weren't at home.
5: Oh, okay.
7: And Jack, you know...
5: I stepped into that. Pardon me. Go ahead.
7: The other night I saw the Canara Loughran fight.
5: Oh, so you're the one who saw it, huh? Well. I waited for that laugh. I'm no fool. Huh? So you saw the Canara Loughran fight. Who won?
7: Max Boas.
5: Oh. Now we're getting someplace.
7: Oh, look, boys, I brought you all souvenirs from Miami, just for no remembrance.
5: Gee, that's awfully sweet of you.
6: Gee, thanks, Mary.
7: Yeah, I got them right here in this package. Jack, you open it, will you?
5: Sure, yeah.
7: You know what I got for you, Parker?
6: No, what?
7: Oh, it's a surprise, and the only one in Florida.
6: What is it?
7: A California orange.
5: Mary, if you ever go to Los Angeles, send me a Florida grapefruit, will you? You know?
7: If I think of it, Jack.
5: Oh, think of it. Yeah.
7: And here's something for you, Havrella. Guess what it is.
5: I give up.
7: A pinch of sand from Miami Beach.
5: But Mary could have got that in Coney Island.
7: Huh? Oh, not like this. Full of goods in the sand.
5: Yeah, that's a nice piece of goods, yes. I wish you'd have brought me a bottle of air. They say the air is marvelous down there, you know?
7: Yes, until you get on the air Sunday night.
5: I get it.
7: And look what I got for Frank Flash.
6: This ought to be good.
7: A leather cigarette case. Here it is, Frank.
6: Thanks, Mary. Gee, that's pretty. Well, wait, this is my greetings from Atlantic City.
7: Yes, I've been saving it for you since last summer.
5: You certainly brought some swell things to Miami. Nothing for me, Mary?
7: Oh, yes, Jack. I was coming to that. Here's a little souvenir.
5: What is it?
7: My hotel bill. Here.
5: $110.35?
7: Play first.
5: Oh.

0: Well, thank you to Mr. Parker. That was Romance, sung by Frank Parker. And now, ladies and gentlemen, I'd like to read our weekly fan letter. These letters have been piling up at the rate of one a week, and there seems to be no letter. Anyway, here it is. Mr. Jack Benny, care of Box 4 Automat. Dear Mr. Benny, I have listened to several of your broadcasts, and as I am also doing nothing, I would like to get into your branch of our business. How can I become a master of ceremonies? Signed, John Winchell, Keyhole West, Florida. P.S. Please give me your answer Sunday night as I will be listening. Well, John, first of all, to be a successful master of ceremonies, you must have courage.
1: Okay.
0: That also goes for an orchestra leader who just waves a stick and hopes for the best.
2: But, Jack, to be successful in any profession, you must have courage.
0: Yes, yes.
3: What do you mean by courage, Jack?
0: Well, take an aviator. When he undertakes a long hop thing over the ocean, he must have courage.
3: I thought he must have that.
0: Well, yes, gas and courage, yes. And I want to tell you one thing right now. It takes plenty of courage to become a master of ceremonies.
1: And a little nerve.
0: And patience.
1: And girl.
0: Of course, if you have any talent, that's gravy. You guys kill me, really. I mean, who do you think is the outstanding personality on this program?
3: The goat without a nose.
0: Well, keep him outstanding. Anyway, I think I'm good and I have the courage of my convictions.
1: That's only one punch opinion.
0: Oh, yeah, I don't like this in here. I don't like that remark, Jack.
1: Well, what are you going to do about it?
2: Boys, remember, after all, this is the Chevrolet program.
0: And I still don't like that guy.
1: Courage. Well, you haven't got the nerve of a rabbit.
3: But his ears are coming along all right.
0: Now, wait a minute. I've had enough of this. No stuffed shirt musician is going to talk that way to me.
1: I resent that.
0: So what?
2: Gentlemen, please.
1: All right. But I must uphold the honor of a musician. I hereby challenge Jack Benny to a duel with swords, pistols, or a name your weapon.
0: I accept. Never let it be said that a Benny didn't have courage.
2: That's the idea, boys. That's the idea, I say, boys. You must both uphold your honor.

0: That was Frank Black's voice playing Louisiana Hayride from Flying Colors. And now we take you to the scene of the duel. The old graveyard on the outskirts of the city. This is the place, boys. Right by the side of this old graveyard.
1: Very convenient.
2: What's this mean?
1: You don't scare me. I'm laughing, but I'm new.
2: My, what a place this is. And what a beautiful moonlit night for this occasion.
1: Yeah? There's a pretty tombstone. Let's see what it says. Here lies the body of Sam O'Toole. He lived till he fought Frank Black a duel. This must be Black's home ground.
3: What are you chasing for, Jack?
1: Nothing, Mary. I was just thinking what might happen to poor Frank. You know, after all, he's not a bad guy.
2: Don't worry about me.
0: Well, boys, let's get started.
2: Yes, let's get it over with. I got to get back to the studio.
1: Yeah, who don't?
2: You won't.
3: Are you nervous, Jack?
1: A little bit.
3: Well, then wait a minute. I've got an idea.
1: What is it?
3: Well, quiet. See, Frank, see that tombstone over there?
2: It's awfully dark, Mary.
3: Well, here's what it says. Here lies the body of old Nick Kenny. He fired first and missed Jack Benny.
2: Oh, yeah? Well, I won't miss him.
1: Where'd you see that tombstone, Mary?
3: I made it up myself. I thought I'd scare him.
1: That a girl, huh?
3: See how scared Frank Black is now?
0: Come on, let's get going.
1: He certainly is.
0: All right, boys. Step up here to this line.
1: Okay.
0: Okay. Now, here are two sharp knives and two revolvers. It's up to you men to decide which to use.
2: I'll take a knife.
1: That's fair. Give me a gun.
2: Then I'll take a gun, too.
1: The big copycat.
2: Well, sticks and stones might break my bones, but names will never hurt me.
1: He's tough to you.
2: Yeah.
0: Boys, stop playing. Now, both of you turn your backs and step 10 paces from each other.
1: I think 10 blocks would be better, don't you, Eloy?
0: No, 10 paces.
1: How much are 10 paces, Mary?
3: About $3 in American money.
1: Oh. 1, 2, 3, 4, 5, 6. Hey, wait a minute, just a minute. If you don't mind if I go over and practice a while, I haven't used a gun since our murder mystery.
0: If your opponent agrees, yes.
2: I don't mind, but make it snappy.
3: Tim Jack, don't worry about Frank Black. He couldn't hit a wedding with a handful of rice.
1: But, Mary, these are bullets, not rice. Well, I'll try a few shots at the target over there by the fence. Watch this, Mary.
3: Wait, Jack, try another one. That's swell.
1: Oh, right, there's that guy, Frank Black. Bring him on. Hey, what was that?
3: That's Frank Black practicing.
1: Oh, he's good, too. Just a palooka he missed. My mistake. Must have been a lazy bullet. Oh, he does tricks, too.
0: All right, I'm ready. Let's go. Are you ready, Jack?
1: Yes, but if Frank wants to apologize, it's okay with me, you know.
0: No, if you back out now, you'll be the laughing stock of the town.
1: Yeah, well, at least I'll be able to hear it.
0: You've got to go through with it.
1: Okay, are you all right, Mary?
3: Never felt better in my life, Associated Press.
1: Mary, here's $10. Bet it on me. I think you can get 10 to 1.
3: I'll give it 15 to 1 myself.
1: The bet's off.
2: So, when I get through with you, you'll look like a golf course. 18 holes.
1: Yeah, listen here, Black. I'm going to fill you so full of holes, you look like the no-draft ventilation, yeah?
0: Thanks for the plug, Jack.
1: Yeah.
2: Hey, wait a minute, fellas. What are you doing around here?
1: Who are you?
2: I'm the game warden. Say, what are you doing with those guns? Don't you know this isn't a hunting season?
1: Hey, this is a duel. We're just going to shoot each other. Of course, if you want to stop us, that's your business.
2: No, go right ahead. But be careful. Don't kill any of those ducks.
0: Don't worry. Jack Benny's the duck I want to kill.
2: Okay, boys. Go on. Well, for heaven's sake, let's get started.
1: All right, I'm ready.
3: Good job, Jack. Look at me.
1: You're right, Mary. Napoleon is dead. Look how popular he is.
0: Now, boys, turn your backs to each other, and when I blow this whistle, Mark wins. When you hear the second whistle, turn and fire, and may the best man win.
1: Don't worry, Ma. I'll be right home.
2: Same here, Ma.
1: One of us is lying.

0: Come in the boys. This duel comes to you through the courtesy of Chevrolet, the most dependable car in the low price field.
1: Oh! Jack, hit me, are you all right?
2: Why, yes, sir. Yes, I couldn't hit Tate Smith with a football.
3: Frank, come here, hurt?
4: No, I'm fine.
2: By heaven!
1: What's the matter?
2: We shot that Willa.
1: Willa?
2: Right in the middle of the advertising. Jack, I didn't shoot you. Huh?
3: Don't hear, Jack. From now on, let's be proud.
2: Play, Frank. Play. Number of the 22nd program on the 4th of March. We'll see you again next Sunday night. Our own little happy family. So, have Willa.
3: Yeah.
2: Come here. I don't want the folks to think you were really shocked. You know, how do you feel?
3: Oh, I'm fine.
2: Yeah, we were only kidding.
3: Yeah, but I'm not kidding when I say that the 1934 Chevrolet gives more miles per gallon than ever before.
2: I wasn't kidding that time. Good night, folks.

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1: The ever-generous Jack Benny. 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We'll see you again tomorrow night on the Old Time Radio Hour. 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

0: Rock and roll didn't happen overnight. It had been building up steam ever since World War II. And in the early 1950s, it was called rhythm and blues. 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
1: 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Keep anything combustible at least 3 feet away from heaters. Keep fires in the fireplace with fire screens and have your chimney cleaned once a year. 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

maybe to the park. 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

0: 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I'm Brett Mabee, here to invite you to tune into Gyno every week on Polares Radio. 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

Beatles or Stones? 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

0: 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This month's Native Food Gathering at IHC Rincon is Thursday, September 17th, 11 a.m. in the Multipurpose Room. The Indigenous breakfast includes blue corn pancakes, wild game sausage, and guava and lemon balm sparkler. Pre-register at 760-749-1410, extension 5392. There'll be a suicide awareness glow-in-the-dark walk Thursday, September 17th, 6:30 p.m. near the ball fields at Paula Admin. 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Walk to honor the loved ones we've lost to suicide. 760-891-3529 for more information. Blessing of the Headstone graveside services for Carly and Luna are Saturday, September 19th, 10 a.m. at Paula Indian Cemetery. Lunch to follow at Old Tribal Hall. 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Contact Paula Senior Services for details, 760-891-3505. Senior chair volleyball practice every Monday, Wednesday, and Thursday, 10 a.m. at Paula Fitness Center. Paula Fire Department's annual open house as part of Fire Prevention Week is Saturday, October 24th from 10 a.m. to 2 p.m. at the fire station on Lilac Extension. Kids' activities and fire suppression demonstrations, Res Radio will broadcast live from the event. Co-ed softball practice in four divisions for Paula youth ages 5 to 18, Tuesdays and Thursdays from 6 to 8 p.m. at Jim Banks Sports Park. 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For information on all these programs, call the Paula Learning Center, 760-891-3538. Paula Little Feathers Preschool is open to all children ages 15 months to 4 years. Hours are now 6 a.m. to 6 p.m. Call Martina at 760-742-1997. Paula Youth Center open to all kids and teens Monday through Friday, 10 a.m. to 4 p.m. Call April at 760-742-2281. IHC's mobile medical unit will be in Pala at the Admin Center the third Thursday of each month, 9 a.m. to 1 p.m. for checkups, wellness screenings, hospital follow-ups, and acute issues. Walk-ins welcome. 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Concerts at the Starlight Theater, Saturday, September 12th, Queen Nation, tribute to Queen. At Pala Events Center, Saturday, October 3rd, Yesterday, tribute to the Beatles. Sunday, October 4th, Los Parras. Thursday, October 8th, Pat Benatar and Neil Giraldo. Friday, October 16th, Strange Love, tribute to Depeche Mode. Saturday, October 24th, Montgomery Gentry. And Friday, November 20th, Tyler Hubbard. The Pala Community Calendar can be heard three times daily, 7:25 in the morning, 12:25, and 5:25 in the afternoon. If you have any items for the calendar, email the details to 91.3@palatribe.com and be sure we get that at least a week before the event.
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2: From New York, this is Democracy Now! It was 25 years ago today.
3: I'm going to interrupt this taped conversation. Just a little while ago, we heard a loud sonic boom-like crash, and we heard sirens. Well, it appears that planes crashed into the upper floors of both World Trade Center towers minutes apart. We're in Chinatown. We're not far from the World Trade Center buildings. This is all unfolding as this broadcast takes place. Clouds of smoke engulfing the World Trade Center.
2: Memorials are being held today to mark 25 years since the 9/11 attacks on the World Trade Center and Pentagon. We'll re-air a portion of Democracy Now!'s initial coverage and hear co-host Juan Gonzalez read his New York Daily News column just after the attack, headlined "A Horror to Last a Lifetime." Then we look at how post 9/11 policies and the so-called war on terror have reshaped the country and the world. We'll speak to Asmat Khan of the Center for Global Journalism at Columbia. She won a Pulitzer Prize for exposing the massive civilian death toll from U.S.-led airstrikes in Iraq, Syria, and Afghanistan.
4: It was an era marked by rapidly proliferating official and unofficial wars, extreme government secrecy, a subversion of democratic debate, expanding presidential power, dozens of secret prisons overseas, widespread torture, the advent of drone strikes, the rise of the counterterrorism industrial complex and private contracting, overhauls of immigration policy, and restrictions on the freedoms of speech and press, rights to privacy, and a blank check in the name of national security.
2: And we'll speak to Jamil Jaffer, director of the Knight First Amendment Institute at Columbia University.
5: Lawless detention of immigrants in the weeks after the attacks was one of the first signs that we were operating in a new paradigm, and it contained the seeds of many of the abuses that we saw later on, that we see around us today.
2: Jamil Jaffer and Asmat Khan just helped organize a symposium called The Forever War and the First Amendment. All that and more coming up. Welcome to Democracy Now!, democracynow.org, The War and Peace Report. I'm Amy Goodman. In Yemen, Saudi forces have carried out airstrikes on the port city of Mocha after Houthi fighters routed Yemeni government forces and seized control of Yemen's entire Red Sea coastline and strategic island of Perim. The group's rapid advance has consolidated its power over the Bab al-Mandeb Strait, a narrow maritime passageway through one of the world's most important trade routes. The Houthis have said they won't disrupt international shipping, but reiterated threats to attack vessels from Saudi Arabia. Meanwhile, Iran's Islamic Revolutionary Guard Corps says it struck a U.S. naval drone in the Strait of Hormuz. Separately, projectiles hit two vessels off the coast of Oman, setting one of the ships on fire. At least 15 vessels have been struck by Iran or the U.S. over the last week near the Strait of Hormuz. The latest attack sent the price of oil skyrocketing further to about $110 a barrel, with U.S. diesel fuel prices soaring to more than $6 a gallon for the first time ever. In Dallas, Texas, the Republican Party wrapped up its first ever midterm convention Thursday night, with Vice President J.D. Vance delivering a keynote address in what could be a preview of a presidential run at the 2028 Republican nomination. Vance delivered a combative speech attacking Democrats as the party of hatred. Earlier in the evening, violent threats rang out from the crowd as Texas Senator Ted Cruz delivered a speech attacking political opponents as Islamists and communists.
6: When Mamdani says he wants to seize the means of production,
7: he means it. When Abdul al-Sayed says he has a, quote, obligation to comply with Sharia law, he means it. And when James Tallarico says he wants to dismantle capitalism, he means it.
2: He should be shot, someone shouted out at least three times as Senator Cruz spoke. This came just minutes after Cruz condemned the murder of conservative activist Charlie Kirk 1 year ago and assassination attempts on President Trump. Trump also spoke at the RNC for a second straight evening, asking supporters to pledge to, quote, cheat like hell, unquote, to help Republicans win the midterms. Trump repeated his promise to send all U.S. adults a $5,000 check, but only if Republicans retain control of both chambers of Congress. Trump faced an immediate backlash to his proposal. Wisconsin Congressmember Mark Pocan commented, quote, so now it's $5,000 bribes that Trump will never deliver to attempt to make voters forget what they're paying for gas and food? Whatever happened to those promised DOGE checks? Americans are not fools. We know he lies daily, Congressmember Pocan said. President Trump faced an immediate backlash to his proposal on Wednesday to send $5,000 checks to every U.S. adult if Republicans retain control of the House and Senate in November's elections. The Supreme Court on Thursday blocked the state of Missouri from using a new congressional map gerrymandered to give Republicans an advantage in November's midterm elections. It was the second time this week the Supreme Court issued a ruling on the case in its emergency docket after a Trump-appointed federal judge in Missouri issued conflicting orders about the new map. In Ukraine, at least two people were killed and eight others wounded this morning as a Russian drone struck a gas station in Kyiv. Elsewhere, the city of Pavlohrad is marking a day of mourning after a Russian drone hit a shopping mall Thursday, killing five people and wounding 67 others. Two other shopping malls were targeted by Russia earlier in the week. Ukrainian officials say Russian attacks on private businesses and civilian infrastructure are rapidly growing. The Russian strikes follow an attack by a Ukrainian seaborne drone on Sochi that killed 38 people, that left 38 people injured, and come after Ukraine launched its deepest ever attack inside Russia on two natural gas facilities in the Arctic, nearly 2,000 miles from Ukraine's border in western Siberia. Nepal's government's demanding $20 million in compensation from a United Nations fund set up to cover loss and damage from the climate crisis as rescue and recovery teams continue to search for more than 5,000 people who remain missing more than 2 weeks after a glacier's collapse triggered a devastating flood and landslide. Over 1,200 people are confirmed dead. On Wednesday, a UN coordinator said Nepal is bearing the brunt of a climate crisis it had little role in creating.
8: The devastation Nepal has experienced is an extraordinary stark illustration of the losses and damages that climate-vulnerable countries are increasingly facing. Nepal has contributed very little to global greenhouse gas emission, yet it is experiencing profound human and economical consequences from a changing climate.
2: Meanwhile, an alarming new study finds climate feedback loops, including melting permafrost, warmer wetlands and lakes, and raging wildfires, could amplify the effects of global heating by as much as 30% by the end of the century, adding an additional 0.4 degrees Celsius of warming to an already overheating planet. Here in New York, state, local, and national politicians are gathering at the site of the former World Trade Center towers today to commemorate the 25th anniversary of the 9/11 attacks. A quarter century later, more than 145,000 people are still being treated for illnesses related to the collapse of the Twin Towers, according to Center from the CDC's World Trade Center Health Program. That includes 57,000 cancer patients. Nearly 10,000 people have died from 9/11-related illnesses. This is retired fire department paramedic Lieutenant Conrad Matos, who rushed to the World Trade Center on 9/11 and worked on recovery efforts at Ground Zero for months. He was diagnosed with brain cancer in 2020.
9: I was devastated. Because to be honest with you, I don't know if I would have ran in the way I ran in back on 9/11. I would might have thought things a little differently. Because we went in, we didn't have enough equipment. We didn't have masks, respirators, nothing.
2: Ahead of today's 9/11 commemorations, the group September 11th Families for Peaceful Tomorrows led a rally at Union Square on Thursday in front of the Gandhi statue, followed by a peace walk and a candlelight vigil at Ground Zero. This is Colleen Kelly, one of the group's founding members.
10: Our mission began as this. September 11th Families for Peaceful Tomorrows is an organization founded by family members of those killed on September 11th who have united to turn our grief into action for peace.
2: After headlines, we'll revisit Democracy Now!'s coverage of the 9/11 attacks and look at how the so-called war on terror reshaped the U.S. and the world. ICE has sent a documented immigrant from Somalia to the notorious detention camp at the U.S. Naval Base in Guantanamo Bay, Cuba. Adam Abdullah came to the U.S. as an asylum seeker in 2023. He had a valid work permit, social security number, no criminal history, was working as an auto mechanic in St. Paul, Minnesota, when federal agents arrested him last December at the start of Operation Metro Surge. During a brief phone call from detention on Tuesday, Abdullah told Minnesota Public Radio he was shackled by his wrists and ankles and flown to Guantanamo about 2 weeks ago after what immigration officials said would be a deportation flight to Somalia.
11: From Miami, they say, okay, now we go to Somalia. Then first we go Cuba for refueling, and then we go some other countries to Somalia.
2: Instead, Abdullah was sent to Guantanamo's Camp 6, built 20 years ago to detain people accused of terrorism. Abdullah says he's among eight Somalis being held there. Last year, the ACLU sued the Trump administration, seeking to stop the transfer of immigrants to Guantanamo, citing punitive conditions of confinement, isolation, and retaliation. In Maryland, local officials are demanding accountability after ICE violently clashed with protesters when federal agents swarmed the streets of a residential neighborhood in the city of Frederick last week. Video released by the group Hagerstown Rapid Response shows ICE agents driving onto sidewalks and grass where protesters and witnesses had formed human chains. Agents surveilling a house in the Tasker Chance neighborhood also beat up peaceful protesters protecting the home with batons. ICE remained there for about 40 hours, with some residents too afraid to leave their homes to go to work or school. Frederick City Council President Cesar Diaz said ICE threatened residents with remarks like, quote, "We see you, we know where you live, and we have your license plate." More footage shows an ICE agent pointing a gun at the people on the ground. Meanwhile, when Frederick police asked ICE whether it had a warrant to enter the house under surveillance, federal agents reportedly refused to answer. In Denver, Colorado, officials and civil rights groups have filed a federal lawsuit attempting to block the Trump administration from deploying federal immigration agents to voting sites nationwide. The lawsuit accuses Homeland Security Secretary Mark Wayne Mullen and acting head of ICE David Venturella of allowing agents to patrol polling sites in violation of federal laws. In May, the plaintiffs say armed federal agents swarmed the parking lot of an active polling site in San Antonio, Texas, to detain a person in plain view of voters. Meanwhile, in Syracuse, New York, ICE agents entered a polling site in June to interrogate a volunteer over a social media post. The lawsuit follows these remarks by Homeland Security Secretary Mullen last week.
12: ICE isn't there to patrol the polling places. We're there to enforce specific threats. The only reason why we would be at polling places if there is a threat to that polling place or we're serving a warrant on someone that we have been actively tracking down.
2: Florida has banned undocumented students from enrolling in public universities. The move comes after a unanimous vote by the Republican-controlled Florida Board of Governors. There are as many as 8,000 undocumented students graduating from Florida high schools annually, and over 50,000 undocumented students enrolled in state universities, according to the Florida Education Association. Florida's already revoked in-state tuition for undocumented students. Robert Casanello, president of the United Faculty of Florida, said in a statement, quote, rather than increasing our university system's capacity to educate Florida's future workers and leaders, this rule stymies growth and closes doors that have helped our communities, he said. Anthropic has published a threat intelligence report showing how bad actors have attempted to use artificial intelligence models to design weapons, launch cyber attacks, and surveil adversaries. Among several potential plots uncovered by the report was an attempt by one user to write a grant proposal for gain-of-function research into a mosquito-borne virus that could make the pathogen more virulent and transmissible. This week, Anthropic admitted to a fourth incident in which a so-called misaligned AI tool gained access to the open internet and hacked into external systems. The rogue AI agent only stopped its cyber attacks when it exhausted its token limit. Anthropic admitted to the breach on Wednesday just after one of its researchers, Jacob Coxon, publicly resigned, warning the race to produce super intelligent machines poses an existential threat to humans. Meanwhile, an investigation by the American Prospect finds Anthropic is building out an extensive monitoring system to keep tabs on activists who oppose the rapid development of AI. And NASA, a film that portrays the Israeli military's use of secret AI-powered systems to deliberately and systematically target and kill civilians in Gaza, received a record-breaking 24.5-minute standing ovation during its premiere Thursday at the Venice Film Festival. This tops the previous record-setting ovation of 22 minutes for The Voice of Hind Rajab last year. NASA is the latest work by Israeli journalist Yuval Abraham and filmmaker Rachel Zohar, who both won an Oscar for the documentary No Other Land, along with Palestinian co-directors Basil Adra and Hamdan Bilal. NASA was shot in secret on rooftops in Tel Aviv across 3 years and builds on testimony from Israeli military intelligence sources who spoke on the condition their identities be concealed. The film's title references an acronym used by the Israeli military as a shorthand for civilian killings in Gaza, including of children. This is Yuval Abraham speaking from Venice.
13: Part of why we wanted to make this film is because I think that hearing testimonies from officers who themselves, you know, were operated these systems of killing, designed them, can make the denial of the crimes harder. And there is a direct correlation between the silence or between the denial of the crimes and their ability to persist.
2: And those are some of the headlines. This is Democracy Now!, democracynow.org, the War and Peace Report. Coming up, it's been 25 years since the 9/11 attacks. Stay with us.

0: Zeeshan B seen crying in the streets. This is Democracy Now!, democracynow.org, The War and Peace Report. I'm Amy Goodman in New York with Democracy Now! Co-host Juan Gonzalez in Chicago. Hi, Juan.
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0: Memorials are being held today to mark 25 years since the 9/11 attacks on September 11, 2001. Moments of silence will be held to mark the time hijackers flew planes into each of the World Trade Center towers when the Twin Towers collapsed, and when hijacked planes separately crashed into the Pentagon and in Shanksville, Pennsylvania. The first plane hit the World Trade Center at 8:46 a.m. 2,977 people were killed in the attacks, as far as we know. Nearly 10,000 more people have died from 9/11-related illnesses connected to the collapse of the Twin Towers. 25 years ago, Democracy Now! Was broadcasting from the attic of DC TV, downtown community television in Chinatown, just blocks from Ground Zero. We were the closest national broadcast to the World Trade Center site. It was a beautiful blue sky day. It was primary day here in New York. We were on the air when the first plane hit. This is a clip from, we were on the air when the second plane hit. The first plane hit a few minutes before the show. This is a clip from the documentary Steal the Story, Please, featuring our initial radio coverage overlaid with archival video from that day.
2: I'm going to interrupt this taped conversation. Just a little while ago, we heard a loud sonic boom-like crash, and we heard sirens. Well, it appears that planes crashed into the upper floors of both World Trade Center towers minutes apart. We're in Chinatown. We're not far from the World Trade Center buildings. This is all unfolding as this broadcast takes place. Clouds of smoke engulfing the World Trade Center.
0: That was 25 years ago today, as Democracy Now! Broadcasts from DC TV, just blocks from Ground Zero. We spent hours on the air. At the time of the attacks, Democracy Now! Co-host Juan Gonzalez was a columnist at the New York Daily News. Juan, you wrote a column that would appear the next day. It was headlined, "A Horror to Last a Lifetime."
1: Yes, Amy, and as you mentioned, this was mayoral primary day in New York City, and I had actually been up early in the morning. I was already in Brooklyn at the polling places interviewing voters in the mayoral primary when we got news, when the news began to spread about the first plane and then the second plane hitting the Trade Center. And so I sort of tried to leave the polling places and try to head to Lower Manhattan. But of course, all the subways were shut down. All traffic on all the bridges into and out of Manhattan was shut down. And there was total gridlock and panic, really, in the streets of Brooklyn. But I eventually was able to run over the Brooklyn Bridge on foot. As thousands of people were fleeing Manhattan, I think I was the only one heading in the opposite direction until I got downtown. And as you know, covering a major catastrophe is a daunting task for those of us who are reporters. We don't have the full information at first or who or what caused it, the number of victims or the full extent of the damage. Yet we still have to inform the public of the little we know and what we've learned. So I'm going to read the column that I wrote that early that evening for the next day's daily news. A block from the mountain of rubble that had once been the World Trade Center, Fire Chief Tom McCarthy stumbled toward a traffic divider and sat down to catch his breath. The back of his uniform had been ripped away. His right arm was in a sling, and his head was so covered with ash that his eyes seemed like tiny slits. "Don't move, Chief," said a paramedic who rushed up to help. "We'll get you to an ambulance and a hospital right away." I'm okay, McCarthy said, waving him off. Take care of the guys in worse shape first. The medic started pouring water over McCarthy's head and eyes to wash away the ash. Feels great, the chief said, breaking into a smile. I can see again. McCarthy and the men of Battalion 32 left their firehouse in Red Hook, Brooklyn yesterday morning after the second plane crashed into the second tower at the World Trade Center. We were watching it on TV, he said. Then a few seconds later, we felt the explosion all the way in Red Hook. That's when I knew it was going to be a long day. They arrived at the scene on West Street sometime after 9:30. McCarthy had just gotten instructions to deploy his men and was heading toward the burning towers when he heard yet another explosion about 20 stories high in 2 World Trade. The building started coming down and everybody ran, he said. It was like being on the beach with this big wave coming at you. Only this wave was concrete and steel and glass. McCarthy was hit and went down almost immediately. A piece of the Trade Center got me, he said. But it's my guys I'm worried about. A few blocks away, another lucky and exhausted fireman from Ladder Company 113 in Crown Heights, Brooklyn, was taking off his boots and saying a few quiet thanks. I thought it was all over for a while, said the firefighter. A bunch of us went into the lobby of the Marriott Hotel to rescue another trapped fireman when the whole building collapsed on us. We all grabbed onto a pillar and in the middle of the lobby, and that's the only thing that saved us. By early afternoon, word was already spreading that the number of missing firefighters and cops might make this the darkest day our city's uniformed services had ever seen. For Don Domenico, a Port Authority engineer who worked on the 88th floor of One World Trade Center, the day had started like so many others. Domenico had reported to his job at his 7:30 starting time. He was busy at his desk when a humongous explosion shook the building from above. The blast came from the first plane striking the building. The ceiling started collapsing. File cabinets tumbled over, Domenico said. A bunch of us regrouped and headed for the stairs. They raced down smoke-filled staircases, passing injured and dazed people as they went. Just when I got outside and was crossing the plaza, Domenico said, I heard another explosion and saw glass and steel all over the place. He fell on a car hood. And suddenly there was so much smoke and debris that he couldn't see a few feet in front of him and could barely breathe. He felt his way along a row of parked cars until he found a door that was unlocked, and he sought refuge inside the car. He rifled through the glove compartment of the car, found some tissues, and started spitting out the thick black muck that had filled his lungs. Raheem Terrain, a customer service representative for Empire Blue Cross and Blue Shield, was on the 20th floor of One World Trade Center talking on the telephone to a client when the first plane hit. He looked out the window and saw flames shooting down and people falling. He and other employees scrambled for the exits and made it out safely. As the fire raged out of control, he headed toward the Brooklyn Bridge, along with thousands of others, a river of people fleeing the chaos and terror of downtown Manhattan. Terrain was a third of the way across the bridge when he heard another explosion and turned back to look. Stunned, he watched one of the towers, this marvelous jewel, symbol of the world's greatest city, collapse like a house of cards. As long as I live, I'll never forget what I saw today, he said. In a few short hours, our nation had aged in ways impossible to measure. And all over town last night, thousands of grown men and women who had once thought themselves such hardened New Yorkers that nothing could shake them, managed to find their way home. The lucky ones, those who survived without serious injury, held their children and loved ones tight in their arms. They took long, warm showers to wash the ashes from their bodies. And when they were alone in their beds, Many saw the wave coming at them again, and they cried like frightened children at the horror they had witnessed. And I think that is what so many people who went through that day will never forget. Just a total way that in a moment, life can change in ways that no one ever expected. Situations and a catastrophe like that changes people forever.
0: Juan, that was such a powerful column. And just for people to understand that column, A Horror to Last a Lifetime, that you wrote for the New York Daily News, that appeared in the paper on September 12, 2001. You're not only writing this unbelievable column, but you're living through it. And that's your incredible talent. That is your remarkable journalistic ability that we started with this week, with your critical exposés of the toxic nightmare that would unfold at Ground Zero as workers were sent back being told that the environment was safe. We're going to link to your columns at democracynow.org. And coming up, the Pulitzer Prize-winning journalist Asmat Khan of the Center for Global Journalism and Jamil Jaffer, director of the Knight First Amendment Institute, both from Columbia University. They have just finished a two-day symposium at Columbia called The Forever War and the First Amendment. Back in a minute.

0: the days go by. This is Democracy Now!, democracynow.org. I'm Amy Goodman with Juan Gonzalez. The legacy of September 11th shaped so much of the last 25 years, from the thousands who were killed on that day and the families who lost loved ones to the first responders and volunteers who rushed toward danger only to later to fall ill from exposure to toxic air, to the U.S. government's response to 9/11, which reshaped our politics, institutions, and culture. The reverberations to 9/11 changed the world and continue to impact people globally today. Over the last several days, a symposium at Columbia University convened journalists, scholars, lawyers, and activists to explore the legacies of the war on terror, specifically focused on the impact on democratic rights, including the freedoms of speech and the press. The symposium was hosted by the Knight First Amendment Institute at Columbia University and Columbia's Simon and June Lee Center for Global Journalism. This is a video produced for the event called The Forever War and the First Amendment.
1: On September 20th, 2001, 9 days after the deadliest attack in United States history, President George W. Bush stood before a joint session of Congress and said,
2: "Our war on terror begins with Al-Qaeda, but it does not end there."
1: It was the start of the Forever War, a seemingly endless proliferation of open-ended conflicts waged against poorly defined enemies in North Africa, the Middle East, South and Central Asia, and even here, inside the United States.
3: Good evening. American and British forces have begun attacking the Taliban in Afghanistan tonight.
1: In October 2001, the U.S. went to war in Afghanistan. A year and a half later, the Bush administration led the country to war in Iraq on the basis of false claims about weapons of mass destruction.
4: It was to disarm Iraq of its weapons of mass destruction.
5: Weapons of mass destruction.
6: There is no doubt that Saddam Hussein now has weapons of mass destruction.
1: Vice President Cheney made clear the U.S. government was willing to disregard established legal rules in the prosecution of this new war.
7: We also have to work, though, sort of the dark side, if you will. We're going to spend time in the shadows in the intelligence world. A lot of what needs to be done here will have to be done quietly, without any discussion, using sources and methods that are available to our intelligence agencies.
1: The CIA established black sites in Poland, Thailand, and elsewhere, and subjected prisoners to interrogation methods the U.S. had previously prosecuted as war crimes. Prisoners were tortured in U.S. military facilities in Afghanistan, Iraq, and at Guantanamo Bay, Cuba. Later, the CIA and military deployed armed drones to carry out hundreds of targeted killings, including in places far removed from actual battlefields. These policies all but abandoned the post-war human rights framework that the U.S. was largely responsible for building. The Forever War reshaped American democracy and society as well. Surveillance programs proliferated, from the NYPD's targeting of New York's Muslim communities to digital surveillance operations of unprecedented scope and reach.
8: Today, the president signed a big new anti-terrorism bill that would expand the government's ability to track down terrorists, but at some cost.
1: Anti-terrorism legislation criminalized forms of peaceful speech and association. National security was used as a justification for keeping the public in the dark about the most consequential questions. And secret evidence, secret hearings, and even secret judicial opinions became normalized. The press struggled to fulfill its role, and when journalists did report on controversial and covert programs, they did so in the shadow of the Espionage Act, which the government deployed against journalist sources and threatened to deploy against journalists themselves. Repressive policies imposed in the name of national security did not go unchallenged. Victims and targets of the government's policies filed hundreds of cases in court, often with the help of human rights and civil liberties organizations. Communities that had been targeted unfairly built new organizations to advocate for fairness and defend themselves against discrimination. And a new generation of journalists founded new media institutions to report what legacy newsrooms had missed and ask questions they had failed to.
0: That video produced for the symposium at Columbia University called The Forever War and the First Amendment. It was narrated by Asmat Khan, who joins us now, an investigative reporter for the New York Times Magazine, director of the Simon and June Lee Center for Global Journalism at Columbia, where she's also an assistant professor of journalism at the J School there. Her multi-part series, The Civilian Casualty Files, was awarded the 2022 Pulitzer Prize in International Reporting. And we're joined by Jamil Jaffer, director of the Knight First Amendment Institute, previously deputy legal director at the ACLU, where he argued cases around issues like surveillance, censorship, and other human rights and national security issues for many years. The author of The Drone Memos, Targeted Killing, Secrecy, and the Law. Jamil. Talk about this two-day that the two of you put on symposium, The Forever War and the First Amendment, as we move today after this 25th anniversary of the 9/11 attacks.
5: Sure. Yeah. Well, first, Amy, thanks so much for having me on again. So the symposium is about how the war on terror did and transformed the First Amendment and the freedoms of speech and the press. And as you know, those freedoms were tested right away, you know, in the days and weeks after 9/11, with the closure of immigration hearings, the Patriot Act, which expanded government surveillance powers, eventually the expansion of the material support laws, which, you know, reached for the first time certain kinds of speech. The use of the Espionage Act against journalist sources, and you know, you've covered all of those things, but those are all in different ways tests of the First Amendment. And so the symposium is or has been a kind of look back on all of those tests of the First Amendment to kind of evaluate, did the First Amendment play the role that we needed it to? And then also we were looking at the ways in which the decisions that collectively we made in the months and years after 9/11, how those decisions relate to the world we find ourselves living in now, because there's so many policies that the Trump administration has now put in place that are built on the legal arguments and the policies put in place, you know, over the course of successive administrations after 9/11.
9: And Jamil, I'm wondering if you can talk especially about the policy that developed of extraordinary rendition, where effectively the government, in collusion with other governments around the world, kidnapped and disappeared people into black hole sites, and where that stands in terms of the legality as far as the Supreme Court is concerned.
5: Yeah, I mean, I think that policy, the extraordinary rendition policy, is sort of emblematic about our collective decision to surrender the values that we thought we were supposed to defend. The rendition policy was one of the policies that the Bush administration put in place in the years immediately after 9/11. You know, obviously we also saw the adoption of torture policies by the CIA and the military. The CIA was torturing prisoners in CIA black sites around the world. Eventually, those torture policies found their way into places like Abu Ghraib and Guantanamo. So this was a real departure, not just from U.S. law, but from the entire international human rights framework that the U.S. had a big hand in building after the Second World War. And, you know, one of the really, you know, when we talk about the departure from those important norms and principles after 9/11, we often focus on the Bush administration, the decision of the Bush administration to, you know, depart from those norms, the decision of the Obama administration to normalize some of those departures. But I actually think that the biggest failure was not in the executive branch. The biggest failure was in the courts, because, Juan, you were asking about, you know, what's the status of the what's the legal status of these policies? You know, almost without exception, the courts have refused to address the lawfulness of these policies. You know, all sorts of cases were brought against national security policies put in place after 9/11, almost all of those cases brought by human rights victims or by human rights organizations were thrown out on grounds other than the merits. They were thrown out because the plaintiffs were found to lack standing. They were thrown out because the questions were found to be political questions that are relegated to the political branches to decide, or they were thrown out on immunity grounds. They're thrown out on all sorts of bases, but not on the merits. The courts just almost without exception refused to address the merits, and it's a remarkable and I think really dispiriting thing that 25 years after 9/11, we have almost no law. Certainly from the Supreme Court, almost no law on the legality of these really controversial policies that, in some cases were introduced by the Bush administration and others, introduced by later administrations. The real failure on the part of the courts.
9: And what about the Department of Homeland Security? Most young people in the United States today don't realize that that was created after 9/11, and it's had such a big impact on law enforcement and other repression now across mm-hmm. the country.
5: Yeah, I mean, I think that we are seeing this in a lot of ways. We're seeing the institutions and the authorities that were put in place after 9/11 now being repurposed by the Trump administration. And, it's shocking, but not entirely a surprise, because from the beginning, it was easy to see that these institutions could very readily be repurposed to suppress domestic dissent, not just the Department of Homeland Security, but all of the surveillance authorities that were put in place after 9/11, the material support laws, the Espionage Act, all of these things were initially justified, or their use was initially justified by reference to foreign threats. And now, increasingly, we're seeing the Trump administration use these things to suppress domestic dissent. Even in fact, the arrests and the detentions and the threatened deportations of student protesters, non-citizen student protesters, all of that is also built on authorities that the executive branch and the political branch has put in place after 9/11.
0: I want to bring Asmat Khan into this conversation. You spent over 5 years researching the U.S. air wars. And as part of your reporting, you went to different bomb sites in Iraq and Syria and Afghanistan. It was a remarkable series for which you won the Pulitzer Prize, among the pieces, The Human Toll of America's Air Wars. That's from 2021. I'm looking at a piece you wrote last year, Hegseth Cuts Pentagon Work on Preventing Civilian Harm. Follow the trajectory for us. What came out of your reporting, for example, under Austin, then the Secretary of Defense? What was put into place to more protect civilians, and what's happened today?
10: I would say thank you for having me. If we go back 5 years, as we were drawing down from Afghanistan, there was a bit of a reckoning that seemed or appeared to be happening among the lessons learned from the forever wars. My own reporting, that first 5 years of it had just finished, and there was a really devastating civilian loss and a very apparent understanding that the U.S. government knew very little about how many civilians it was actually killing. My own reporting years earlier had shown that the U.S. government thought that its air war in Iraq and Syria, for example, during the war against ISIS, had killed maybe less than 1% of all of the strikes that they had done had resulted in civilian casualties. But the ground reporting that we had done systematically showed that the number was, in fact, 31 times higher. So the publication of that reporting, coupled with this broader investigation where I sued for the government's records about what it claimed had happened and went on the ground myself to go compare by speaking to people on the ground, doing these things the military had not done in their investigations and assessments, it was very clear that there was systematic civilian loss, that this was routine, that there were recurring problems that were happening again and again and were going unaddressed. And I will say that in that time period, that work landed in a way that led to, for example, Secretary Austin at the

0: the Center for Excellence that they had created, as they dubbed it. And yeah, it has many parts of it have been wound down. It is not entirely non-existent today, but that policy, you know, there was a very immediate effort by the Trump administration to hamper down, as soon as they came into office, as many parts of that as they could. But I will also say that we have seen over administrations, whether Democrat or Republican, not a great deal of focus on civilian harm. I mean, maybe this moment, that brief moment, was something different in the wake of the drawdown from Afghanistan. But over time, we've seen incredible civilian loss take place under both Democrat and Republican administrations.
1: And when looking at the piece you did, Hegseth cuts Pentagon work on preventing civilian harm, was almost exactly a year before the first day of the U.S.-Israeli strike on Iran. Mm-hmm. That first day was the strike on Menab in yes. southern Iran, the primary school where so many girls and some boys and their teachers, over 170 people, were killed. To this day, the Pentagon has not released a report on this, and President Trump now calls it fake news.
0: That is true. And on that same day, I've also done reporting that showed that there was another missile that hit a different school, along with a sports recreation center, along with my colleagues and the visual investigations team at the New York Times, that showed one of these same this PrSM missile, they call it. They call it a precision strike missile, that these thousands of tungsten pellets killed 21 civilians, one of whom was just a toddler. So we've seen these patterns continue. And when I look at the causes, so for example, you bring up the girls' school in Menab, or you bring up some of these most latest strikes on a wedding convoy. When we start to examine what some of the early understandings of why they may have taken place, whether that's outdated intelligence, you know, there's a belief among some that the military had relied on outdated intelligence, thinking that this school was in fact a military installation. Or, for example, in this recent wedding convoy, there are early reports that suggest that they had mistaken it for something nearby. All of these causes are things that I regularly found in my reporting as leading causes for civilian casualties.
1: And by the way, J.D. Vance, who's now being talked about because he headlined the Trump-Republican midterm convention, has said in the last weeks, you know, if we make a mistake, we admit it. When it came, for example, to the bombing of the wedding convoy. But why would you believe that if they haven't even investigated Menab, or have investigated and decided they will not release the results? Yeah.
0: You know, I did file a FOIA request for that investigation, and I've been in back and forth with CENTCOM over the results of it. And it's been, you know, an unpleasant experience, but my FOIA experience with CENTCOM and with the Defense Department has always been unpleasant. It's meant that I've often had to sue with Reporters Committee for Freedom of the Press, with attorneys at the Times. This is a regular occurrence. So yes, they're being far less transparent. But what I will say is that a lot of these causes that I'm seeing echo the causes I saw under repeated administrations. There are underlying issues that apparently that Office of Civilian Protection had not solved, or that the Defense Department maybe has fought in implementing maybe some of the lessons learned of that office or of others. But these are regular occurrences. They go unaddressed. And that human toll, these individual stories, it's so much more than just the numbers that we hear of, you know, how many people, how many civilians have been killed. These are families and loved ones. And that's important on a moral issue, but it's also important when we understand our place in the world and the effect that we have and what's enabled by what we do and also by what we fund. And I'm speaking specifically about weapon sales.
2: And Asmat, I'm wondering if you could talk about, you know, the shifting legal landscape after 9/11, the secrecy, the expanded surveillance and persecution under the Espionage Act and beyond, how that affected the ability of journalists, especially in the mainstream or commercial media, to properly report on wars and federal policies, and what the impact has been of independent media and whistleblowers going to organizations like WikiLeaks to bring out stuff that was not previously being had not previously been revealed.
0: If you go back to that climate after 9/11, Americans were shocked and devastated and heartbroken, and journalists were asking, how did this happen? What intelligence did we miss? How did the U.S. government

0: fail, and their efforts were largely concentrated on answering these very important and fundamental questions. But we also saw newsrooms institute shifts. So they started making beats for covering national security. There was a real reworking of what kinds of things legacy media was covering, and you know, in many ways, that's incredibly important. But it also meant that more and more journalists were dependent on the federal government for intelligence assessments, what they deemed incredibly important to understanding and answering those questions that felt so urgent at the time. And what you wound up having is, you know, a broad understanding that legacy news media in that time period was incredibly dependent on anonymous sources, sometimes unvetted intelligence, leaks to journalists that oftentimes came from an administration that was trying to lead the public to war. And later on, you would see these sort of mea culpas in major news organizations about what they had gotten wrong and why. I think the most famous is the lead up to the Iraq War. I think many people are familiar with the failures, the unvetted intelligence that made its way onto the very front pages of major newspapers. But I think it was also something deeper. I think we saw a fundamental shift take place in the presumption of guilt or innocence. I think that the label of terrorism or the designation that an individual was associated with a group, just the mere allegation itself would be so damning. And so we went from what would ordinarily be a presumption of innocence until somebody is proven guilty to what I found in my reporting was often a presumption of guilt unless you can prove yourself innocent. And the bar for proving yourself innocent was so much higher than the bar for intelligence used to lethally target and kill someone in the first place. And that gap was enormous. You know, you've had some of the guests from my own reporting on this show, a man named Bassem Razo, for example, whose homes were targeted in the middle of the night of his and his brother. And Bassem woke up one night to see the stars over Mosul, to find out that his wife, daughter, brother, and nephew were killed. You know, the roof of his house was gone. He's looking up. He learns his loved ones have been killed. He sets out on a quest for justice. And he has one of the most rigorous cases I've ever seen. And he's one of so many, like probably thousands at this point, civilians that I've spoken to and interviewed and whose stories that I've documented and told. But he had such a bulletproof case, and him proving his innocence to the US government was so high and took so much labor. And yet, when I obtained the records about the intelligence used to target him, what I realized was that, you know, they provided lots of information about, well, this may have happened, that may have happened, and what they said in this document was that actually we may have confused his home for something else next door or nearby, which, you know, I learned ISIS had previously occupied something down the street or down the block and had left weeks earlier. But when you looked at that intelligence, which was based on just a little bit of filming during the hottest hours of day and a lot of confirmation bias, what you saw was a real gap between what was used to lethally target somebody and then what it took to clear your name. And that flipping, I just give this as an example, that flipping of a presumption of guilt versus innocence, that has taken place across the board. And I think media organizations have been very resistant to you know, examining the complexity at times when somebody has been accused of some association. And I think it's reflected more broadly in the public's attention too. Just that climate after 9/11 was very effective in rewiring our thinking about who is guilty, who's innocent, and what presumptions there should be, and what the threshold of intelligence or assessment or evidence we need to see should be.
1: Jamil, we only have about 30 seconds, but the Trump administration is now extending these terror designations to all of these gangs in South America and Ecuador and Venezuela and other countries. Your assessment of that?
2: Well, I mean, I think that the boat strikes are plainly unlawful. I think that they're murder. The ACLU has a great case that they brought against those strikes. They've also sued to get the memo that purportedly justifies the strikes. Hopefully the courts will be more aggressive here than they have been you know, in over the past 25 years.
3: We have to leave it there, but this is something, of course, we'll continue to cover. Jamil Jaffer, director of the Knight First Amendment Institute, previously deputy legal director of the ACLU, and Asma Khan, director of the Simon and June Lee Center for Global Journalism at Columbia Journalism School. That does it for our show. I'm Amy Goodman with Juan Gonzalez.
4: 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It's a minute before 10 o'clock. Coming up at 11, a repeat of Back in the Day with Dutz and Dar. 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The Wolfman Jack Show tonight at 6. Reggae from the Vault at 7. The Vinyl Resting Place with Jim McInnes at 8. Dead Air at 11. And at midnight, the Old Time Radio Hour features The Life of Riley and Suspense. 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
2: Welcome to Native America Calling. I'm Sean Spruce. That tragic day 25 years ago is burned into the memories of those who watched it unfold. New York, Pennsylvania, and Washington, D.C. were directly affected, but the sense of unease and grief persisted. Today we'll hear from some of those who witnessed the attacks in 2001 or who were involved in efforts to recover from that day. Call in and share your memories of September 11th right after the news.

0: This is National Native News. I'm Jill Freitas. A piece of the World Trade Center made a historic stop on tribal land in Arizona. The Tunnel to Towers Foundation's Steel Across America tour visited the Salt River Pima Maricopa Indian community near Scottsdale on June 17th. A nearly 17,000-pound steel beam covered from the World Trade Center's South Tower was displayed at the USS Arizona Memorial Gardens at Salt River. Organizers say it was the tour's first and only stop on sovereign tribal land, as the beam travels more than 10,000 miles across the country ahead of the 25th anniversary of the September 11th attacks. The foundation says the stop recognized the long-standing tradition of military service among Native people. The memorial gardens are home to a piece of the USS Arizona, which was destroyed during the 1941 attack on Pearl Harbor. For the first time, steel connected to the September 11th attacks was displayed there alongside steel from the USS Arizona. A professor at Northern Arizona University has added new data to a map of safe drinking water on the Navajo Nation. KNAU's Chris Clements reports the map is intended to help tribal communities still struggling with the effects of past uranium mining.
1: Professor Janie Ingram, a member of the Navajo Nation, had been driving across the reservation for a while with her student. Their goal? Find and test a remote well that one family was using.
2: It's something that needed to be tested because it really wasn't a great. It had pretty high uranium.
1: It can be hard for Navajo families to know if the wells near their homes have been contaminated by high uranium levels, which have been linked to health issues like kidney disease and lung cancer. Ingram mapped safe wells using water quality data she and her students collected from years in the field. The map can be found online at the Navajo Safe Water website. And her work isn't over. There's tons of tribal wells that haven't been tested, something Ingram says she's willing to do at no cost. For KNAU, I'm Chris Clements in Flagstaff.
0: Last year, Indigenous students filmed a brief land acknowledgement for the Chandler Unified School District in Arizona. Following a fierce public debate Wednesday, the governing board voted to play this video at the beginning of all of its meetings and future graduation ceremonies. KJZZ's Gabriel Pietrosio has more.
3: We recognize the past, present, and future inhabitants on this land.
4: We will cherish, respect, and protect this land for generations to come.
5: This message is only a minute and 43 seconds long, but it means a lot to Indigenous Parent Committee co-president Monique John.
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5: Chandler Governing Board member Kurt Roars disagrees.
7: It has no real purpose in addressing our primary mission of improving academic performance for our students. The statement is an empty performance gesture of wokeness, which really doesn't accomplish anything.
5: Basha High senior Sindel Preston, who is president of the school's Indigenous Student Club, suggests otherwise.
8: I want my Indigenous peers to know that they are seen, that the land CUSD stands on is theirs as well. I don't believe it is divisive to want that for my community and those like me.
5: The measure passed in a 3-2 vote. For National Native News, I'm Gabriel Pietrosio.
0: And I'm Jill Freitas.

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3: This is Native America Calling. I'm Sean Spruce. People all over the country are taking time today for a solemn remembrance of the attacks by four hijacked planes on September 11, 2001. Nearly 3,000 people died that day, and hundreds more have died from illness and other causes related to the attacks in the 25 years since. We'll hear a perspective today from someone who was just blocks from the World Trade Center that day. We'll also hear about efforts to assist in the cleanup and recovery in the days and weeks afterward, and how that experience continues to affect the lives of those a quarter century later. Do you remember where you were when you first heard the news of the September 11 attacks? Are you among the 1 in 4 Americans who were born after that date and learned about it some other way? Tell us your memory of 9/11. We are at 1-800-996-2848. That is also 1-800-99-NATIVE. And later in the hour, we'll also hear about a public art project that includes life-size buffalo puppets taking over the streets of New York next weekend. Joining us now from Cattaraugus Territory in western New York State is Leslie Logan from the Seneca Nation. Leslie, hello, and welcome back to Native America Calling.
4: Yowiskanal.
3: Joining us from Akwesasne, New York is Mike Swamp. He is a retired iron worker and former union business agent for Local 440 and owner of Mohawk Plumbing and Heating. He is St. Regis Mohawk. Hello, Mike. Welcome back to you as well.
5: Yes, good afternoon, everybody.
3: And joining us from Brooklyn, New York, we have John Hayworth. He is Senior Executive Emeritus for the Smithsonian National Museum of the American Indian, and he's also a citizen of the Cherokee Nation. Hi, John. Welcome to Native America Calling.
6: Glad to be here. Thank you, Sean.
3: Leslie, I want to begin with you, and we're going to talk in a moment about how September 11th changed the lives of you and your family. But first, what do you remember about when you learned of the attacks?
4: Oh, gosh. So I have an especially profound memory. I was on my way to drop off my son, who was 3 at the time, and I was pregnant with my daughter in my belly. I was working as the managing editor of an award-winning magazine at Cornell University. I went to drop off my son, and, you know, I met my daycare provider at the door, and she said to me in a very kind of panic-stricken look on her face and said, "Did you hear?" And I went in, and she had the TV on, and I did hear on NPR as I was driving over something about a plane crash. And I got there, and we watched the Twin Towers fall together. It just so happened that my now late husband was a Mohawk iron worker in New York at the time and was just leaving the hall, to where they get assigned to report for duty and assignment. And the towers fell, and he and his partner, Andy, who is also Akwesasne Mohawk, had to walk across the GW Bridge back to their apartment in Jersey because there was no transportation. So that was, you know, my initial memory of that day.
3: Okay. Now, Leslie, your husband, of course, an iron worker, and he had a long history building numerous skyscrapers and other structures there in New York City. And he was also among a group of Akwesasne workers who had the difficult job of cleaning up the debris and all of the other waste and materials in the aftermath of 9/11. How did that job come about, and what was behind your husband's decision to assist with that?
4: Well, he reported to the hall the very next day and immediately was assigned to Ground Zero to clear the debris and rubble. And so he worked on the pile for, I think it was a little under 100 days. He worked, you know, I think it was something like 2 weeks at a time with like 2 or 3 days off and then another 2 to 3 weeks at a time. So he went down and felt like it was, a battlefield, and he was reporting for duty the very first night on the pile. He fell in the hole and got skewered by a rod and had to be taken to Bellevue, and then he checked himself out within hours and went back to the pile and, you know, hurt while worked while he was injured. And the whole thing was always an ordeal. He was, you know, he would call home and he would talk about how there weren't enough respirators. And, really, I think that's why he ended up getting sick with esophageal cancer. And we lost him as a result of his time on the pile.
3: Leslie, at the time, were you aware of just the hazardous nature of that debris and dust that he was working in?
4: We did. I mean, I was glued to the television just like most everybody else. And I come from a journalism background, so I'm a news hound. And I never stopped listening. And I heard those reports loud and clear that they were afraid. You know, there were lots of, there was a toxic stew going on down there. And because he would call and tell me that they weren't getting respirators every other day, they were getting respirators maybe once a week, maybe every 10 days. There weren't enough respirators. And when he finally came home just before Christmas, he came home with a chilling, bone-shaking, convulsive cough that awoke us at night. And, you know, I had alarm bells going off in my head, and I was terrified. And I kind of had this feeling deep down inside, and I just sort of had this feeling that he was going to get sick, and he did.
3: Leslie, you wrote a really stirring editorial. It's titled The Genius of Tears, a Mohawk Iron Worker's Widow Remembers 9/11. And you describe this ordeal in very, very vivid detail. And it's tough to read. I mean, just hearing about how your family went through this. But there was a victim's compensation fund that was set up. And Your family finally did get some of that support, but it took a long time and it wasn't a simple process. Tell us more about that and how it's impacted your family in the years since.
4: Oh my goodness. So it was a long haul. When he got sick 8 years after having been at Ground Zero, he was diagnosed with terminal inoperable metastatic cancer, esophageal cancer, and he was already full-blown sick. And we went down to meet with one of the only two firms that were helping victims from 9/11. And we met all day, and by that time he had tumors in his back, and it was growing by the minute. And at that time we met with the attorneys all day, and they offered us an award of about $13,000, and he was going to die. And we just packed up our stuff, and we said, keep it. And we went out the door. And then after we lost him, I can't even remember how many years later it was, I got a letter in the mail for another offer, and it was for maybe $32,000. And, you know, I just put it to the side. And another letter came a number of years later. I don't even remember. It was maybe another six. And that one was for about maybe $62,000. And I just threw it in the trash. And I never advocated or lobbied or got an attorney and demanded more. I just thought, well, we already lost him, and there's no amount of money that will replace that. And so I just forgot about it. Well, about 5 years ago, and then the Victims' Compensation Fund was depleted. And I don't know if you remember, but John Stewart went to the hearings and argued and said, no, there's collateral damage and people need to be compensated. You need to replenish this fund. And they did. So then we were contacted about 5 years ago and said, we realize that you never received an award, and now we have another settlement award. And it was significant. And I said, oh, okay, what do we have to do? And we had to jump through all these hoops and file piles of paperwork all over again. And they said, it's probably going to take another 3 years. And at that point, I'd given up. I really never thought I was going to see an award. And lo and behold, just before Thanksgiving, 2 years ago, we got one of two parts of an award. And it changed our lives. It changed our lives. You know, I have a master's degree, but struggled with, you know, raising two kids on my own. And, you know, just without his help, not even the financial help, was tough. And when we got that award, it meant a lot. I was able to buy a house. We had lived in a really crappy, dumpy double wide that was infested with mold. It was falling apart. And I was able to buy a house. And I can't tell you how much that meant. But if I could give it all back to have him, I would.
3: Leslie, thanks for coming on the show and just sharing this history and this experience. So here it is now, 2026. It's been 25 years since the attacks, 15 years since you lost your husband. What are you thinking about right now as our country acknowledges this 25th anniversary?
4: Well, I mean, you know, for us especially, it's hard, but, you know, I've written about it rather extensively because it has impacted our lives so much and my children. And when I wrote about the 10th anniversary, you know, I thought about how we were really just one of thousands who were affected. And I don't think that we're special now or we were special then. We were just part of the collateral damage. And I wrote it because I wanted to tell our story, but to let people know that so many more people suffered, right? It wasn't just the 3,000 or more that died on that day. But now I think, you know, there are reports out that are showing that all of the people who have died from the residual diseases and cancer.
3: Leslie, we're going to take a short break. We'll come back. We'll continue this conversation. The history of Native Americans is under attack on two fronts. One is a proposal to water down federal protections for tribal cultural sites. The other is the closure of federal facilities containing millions of records, including key documents from the Indian boarding school era. We'll hear about work to keep access to Native history. That's on the next Native America Calling.
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0: 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I'm Sean Spruce. Today is the 25th anniversary of 9/11 attacks on the World Trade Center and Pentagon. We're hearing from people with direct connections to the events that day. What do you remember about September 11, 2001? Did your tribal community respond with aid? 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The number is 1-800-996-2848. 1-800-996-2848. We have Leslie Logan on the line from the Seneca Nation. And Leslie, we're going to bring Mike Swamp in just a moment to get his perspectives as well. But first, I want to let you continue what you were saying before break about the residual effects of some of these issues that have, with the environmental concerns and other impacts that people are still dealing with today.
1: Yeah, I was just, to finish that train of thought, the number of people who've been impacted and who we've lost with the collateral damage, you know, between the carcinogens and cancer, now it exceeds the number of people who were lost on that day.
0: Okay. Thank you for that insight there, Leslie. 1-800-99-NATIVE to join today's conversation. Mike Swamp, retired iron worker, joins us next. And Mike, what do you remember about that day? And has your perspective changed over the years, maybe?
2: Well, that day, around 9 o'clock or so, I got a call from one of my members working in New York City. And at the time, I had my TV off and the radio off, and they said they... one of the towers was just hit by a plane. Turn on your TV. So I went directly into the opposite room, turned it on, and it unfolded there. We watched it that right till the towers fell. In the meantime, I probably had maybe 140 men from the reservation from here working around the city, New Jersey, in that general area. Phone lines went dead, and we had phone lines up here, and the wives, the girlfriends, my phone was constantly ringing, wanting to see if I could locate so-and-so working in the city. So it was a terrifying a day or so, maybe 2-3 days before we could actually get word from my members down in the city. Like I said, we had probably 130-140 Mohawks in the city that I can recall, and guys out of Ganawaga were also in the city working. So it was a work day for me, getting on the phone and trying to talk to people in New York City, which I wasn't having too much luck. Every so often, I would get a call from one of the members, and then I have to relay that back to the wives. Much of a relief that they were okay, because the families were all trying to get a hold of the members working on there. But it was a tough day.
0: Mike, what do you remember about seeing at Ground Zero?
2: Here in Akwesasne, what we did here, I knew that this project was going to be involved with a lot of respiratory issues. I did a drive here. We rented a big van. It was probably a week and a half later, and we filled that van up with material that the guys could use, respirators, gloves, anything that the iron worker would use. And we made the trip down there. And we got there that evening, 6 o'clock or so, and we had an escort. We got right on the site, right at Ground Zero. We told them that we had, they were waiting for us. We told them that we had a lot of equipment for them. And once we unloaded, they gave us a little tour, partially of one of the towers. And I'll tell you, it was a, it looked like a battle zone, a war zone. Metal that was 3 inches thick, but bent. Just bent, twisted. You couldn't imagine the strength, the power of that building coming down. One of our guides, as we walked into the site a bit, he told us, he said, whatever you see in the dust, do not pick it up. Do not pick it up. He said, we got cameras all over, and it could be some remains. It could be somebody's finger or a foot, but just leave it alone. So it was getting dark, and we had lights, and we continued walking around just to see the site. And like I said, it was a battle zone. It was a war zone.
0: Mike, we heard from Leslie, and she shared the ordeal that her family went through and her husband's illness. You mentioned more than 300 other Mohawks who were down there working at Ground Zero, clearing out debris and dust. Are there similar stories of other families who've gone through such ordeals, lost loved ones?
2: Here, upstate New York, where I'm from on the reservation, we probably lost 5 or 6 individuals, iron workers, that I'm aware of, and some have health issues right now. I know I just see one gentleman that was there, and he's having a hard time breathing, and it's a retired iron worker, 70 years old or so, but he has issues. And I know at least 5 of the guys that have worked on there have passed away.
0: Mike, what do you want listeners and others to acknowledge and understand as we take time to talk today about the 25th anniversary of 9/11?
2: Well, as an iron worker and the Mohawks, we go out of our way to help people. And you know, the first instinct was, after a day or so, the guys were working in the city, went over and signed up, and went over and gave them a hand. Some didn't get paid after a week or two, but once they got organized, they became they started working on a payroll with a company for cleanup. But yeah, our guys demonstrated a lot of will. It was dangerous to go in there. A few have been injured, but it was a terrifying 3 or 4 days after, just to trying to find our members until uh-huh. the phone lines came back on, and then we knew the guys were safe.
0: Mike, as an iron worker, were you surprised at the way those towers went down? Because you spent a lot of time out there on buildings like that, and you know what goes into the engineering and the structural integrity. Did any of that surprise you, just how those buildings fell?
2: I talked to one of my guys, Bill Sears, who passed away a couple of years ago. He worked on the building, and he was telling me how thick the steel was, went down into the ground, I don't know, 80, 90 feet down, and then come out of the hole and go up 103 floors, was it? And the picture that he showed me, how thick the steel was, it's kind of amazing how that would have fell, but apparently with all the jet fuel and where it hit, it just melted it and brought it down.
0: All right, that is Mike Swamp, retired iron worker, former union boss, agent for Local 440, and owner of Mohawk Plumbing and Heating, sharing his insights and his knowledge of 9/11. 1-800-99-NATIVE is the call, the number to call for anyone else who would like to join this conversation right now. Share your memories of what you know or what you recall from that day 25 years ago. Our next guest, John Hayworth, is the Senior Executive Emeritus for the Smithsonian National Museum of the American Indian. And John, you were in the New York City subway on your way to your office at NMAI at the time of the attacks. And let's be clear, NMAI is not far from Ground Zero and the site of the World Trade Centers. What was your first indication that day that something was wrong?
3: Well, there's such a rumble of conversations, even on the subway. News travels fast. And it was just devastating. I was on my way to work, and the subway is like right next door to the museum. So I'm going to enter, and basically the security staff had basically closed off all the doors and windows and entrances to the museum. And that was a very smart thing to do, because we also are stewards of a great collection, and we had, you know, exhibits of Native cultural material in the museum. And so shutting off from all the debris and dust and everything, that was a really remarkable. But I couldn't, because of how tall the buildings are right in front of the museum on Lower Broadway, you can't see the World Trade Center from that viewpoint. And so what I saw were literally thousands of people streaming into Lower Manhattan, down Broadway, to save their lives, to get out of harm's way, and by boat, by car, by walking, and that, so that was very dramatic. And, you know, I'm so inspired by this program today, because the words of Leslie and also of Mike is so moving to me, because it kind of took me right back to the heartache of the time. But I also, there's a story of great resilience and watching at close range. I was not on the site like the stories that Mike shared with us, but we were so close, and having the American Indian Community Center was practically next door at the time. So there was like a whole Native presence in Lower Manhattan, and some of the iron workers and others working on this came to the museum, and we wanted to honor that. And one of the most remarkable things that happened was the whole ancestral memory and the spiritual aspects of the we had this amazing wiping of the tears ceremony that was Native led, and so there were elders and musicians and drummers, and Silver Cloud came to play music, and basically this was a very important for not only the Native community, but the entire, like, Wall Street and Lower Manhattan and the museum staff. And it was just remarkable to see that kind of resilience and determination that we've got to move on.
0: All right. Thank you, John. Let's go to the phones now. We have another John on the line. This is John Chahadi. And for those of you who remember John, he was an NAC producer on September 11th, 2001. And he's going to share his insights here. So, Gwatsi, brother, thank you for calling in today.
4: Gwatsi, how are you? Gwatsi, Kaitawa.
0: Doa'e, John. John, how? Tell me more. What do you remember about that day?
4: Oh, gosh. Actually, to tell you the truth, I remember it a lot, almost every day, simply because what NAC does for our Native community. Certainly, the rest of the country could have watched any television, NBC, ABC, or whatever. But to hear the voices from Native America as it applies and it impacts their lives. I was the associate producer along with my very good friend, mentor, and fellow human, Harlan McCosito. Susan Brain, Nola Daves. We had already planned a program just like you do at NAC. But when we arrived almost 2 hours ahead of what we were normally scheduled to do, we had to put together a program. Everyone was making their contacts. We had been to D.C. a number of times. We had been to New York. And so everyone was calling whom they knew to try and get someone on the line to help us understand really what people were experiencing on the other side of this country. And I think the one thing that I remember the most is that from the East Coast all the way to the West Coast of Alaska, Native people were hearing what Native people were seeing. Certainly you could watch any TV program, news program, CNN, but to hear Native people describe what was going on gives you perhaps maybe a unique experience as it applies to all our indigenous communities that connects us all together. Even though we may be different, we may have different languages, different cultures, different ideas, different origin stories, what connects us all together is that we call this place our home. And our home has been invaded a number of times. It's been occupied a number of times. But in a contemporary environment, when warfare and travel and technology has changed the whole scope of what it means to be impacted by another component of our society, by hearing Harlan really describe in the journalistic skills that he had developed was really an exceptional opportunity for all our Native communities, especially those that are listen to NAC every single day. So that's what I remember the most. And then being working alongside Harlan to have his guidance and to point out things that this is what is essential. This is how we tell a story. This is a story is an element of how we describe things. So for those, especially on radio, you don't see the visual that you might see on TV, but you're hearing the voices of other Native people. We contacted the Haight Museum in New York City, the NAC office, NAACI office in New York City. We had people from D.C., from IHS, from Interior that we had contacts with. So we were trying to get as many people on as 58 minutes will allow us to. And so we had that opportunity. And again, the unique special thing about it is that these are Native voices. These are Indigenous voices that you would not hear anywhere else other than NAC. So that's the uniqueness and the responsibility that NAC contributes to the media so that our Native communities know and understand the impact of what's happening in our world.
0: John, thank you. That was a really good take to share with our listeners. Going down memory lane in your time here working on the show, wonderful, wonderful. I wish you would call in more often, John, and share some of your insights and some of those memories of what it was like. We have to take another break. We'll come back and we'll talk more with John Hayworth as well, Senior Executive Emeritus for the Smithsonian National Museum of the American Indian, and get more of his perspective on what happened on 9/11 and the role of NMAI and the larger Native American community in New York City at the time. So stay with us. And phone lines are still open if someone else would like to join the call or join the show today, 1-800-99-NATIVE. You can do that.

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0: We're glad you're with us today on Native America Calling. I'm Sean Spruce, and we're talking now about the September 11 attacks 25 years later. Still time to join the conversation. We're at 1-800-996-2848. That is also 1-800-99-NATIVE. Let's get some more calls going. I'd like to hear from some other listeners and what you remember about that day 25 years ago. We'll get that conversation started with more listeners. And let's go back now to John Hayworth, Senior Executive Emeritus for the Smithsonian National Museum of the American Indian. And John, before break, you gave us a really good overview of just how the Native American community galvanized after 9/11, and NMAI served as somewhat of a hub there, not only for Native people, but others as well who came in for ceremony and healing and resources. And about how long did it take, though, for things to finally get back to normal at NMAI and the rest of the city?
1: Well, weeks and weeks and weeks. And I think, you know, I use the word resiliency and the strength and power of Native Americans as part of this story. And I think we focus a lot on what happened on the East Coast and the three sites of 9/11. But this permeated throughout the entire country. And the support that we got as a museum and a cultural center, and we're the branch of the NMAI in Washington, D.C. So the management of NMAI, Rick West and Doug Evelyn and the senior executives at the time were amazingly supportive and just opened their hearts and wallets to help us get through this time. But it took a long time. And I think the other thing is having, like, I remember Linda Pulau became a friend over the years, and she was one of the elders that came in and was part of the wiping of the tears ceremonies and all of the events like that were basically Native led and were so important to the psychology, to our moral strength, to our physical strength, and you know, kind of saying, we're here. We're part of this. We're part of a national, international conversation, and Indigenous people just really lent a hand, and we couldn't have gotten through. We couldn't have gotten through it without the help of Native leaders around the country.
0: John, you're in Brooklyn. Do you have any plans to go to the site today, or maybe visit NMAI, or any types of ceremonies or events occurring?
1: Well, actually, I don't. It's a tender spot with me. I'm a frequent visitor to the museum, and that means a lot to me. And seeing what my colleagues continue to carry on the work, I've been retired for like 10 years now. So there are different hands in charge, and you know, and they're doing a great job there. So I'm very proud of the legacy of the staff at the NMAI in New York and how we worked together and made it work and brought a sensibility. Actually, one of the things we had this one of the most significant public programs in my entire tenure at the museum, and it was basically the iron workers came and gave a presentation and talked from the heart and talked about their experiences, much like we heard from both Leslie and Mike earlier in this program today. And though that sort of level of truth and the photographic evidence and the whole, we did an exhibit, it's so interesting, called Booming Out, because there was a feeling in Native communities, we can't send all of our iron workers to the same city or the same, because we need to spread this out and spread the risk to our people. And I thought that was a very inspiring to bring that story to the forefront and, you know, things like that. That's kind of my thoughts on that.
0: All right, John. Well, thanks for joining the show today, taking the time, sharing your memories of 9/11. And here we are 25 years later. Time has really flown. I remember that day pretty well myself. 1-800-99-NATIVE. That is the line if you would like to join our conversation today or share your insights or memories as well. 1-800-99-NATIVE. Pick up your phone. Give us a call. A unique multimedia public arts event will descend on New York City next week. Among other things, 50 life-sized bison puppets will roam the streets and city parks over a two-day span. The Return of the Buffalo exhibition was organized in collaboration with Lenape and Lakota leaders and artists and elders. And let's talk about that more with a Shichanju Lakota elder by the name of Tokala Two Elk. He joins us now. Hello, Tokala. Welcome to Native America Calling.
2: Oh, hello. Hello, hello, folks. Yeah, it's really a good day, Marcelo, to address the Katankoyate.
0: Thanks for joining us again, Tokala. You bet. Well, tell us more about your role in making this event happen in New York.
2: Okay. I was contacted by my brother JJ in New York, who should be on this with us today, to explain more about the project. And I was included because of my knowledge with the Buffalo as an educator, as a Lakota who grew up consuming and living on Buffalo. I wanted more of our Lakota relatives who have it on their daily diet, that this health, nutrition we're going through to bring back our good health and our good standing, and to heal our spiritual and mental wounds of what happened to us historically. And I believe it's good medicine coming back to Turtle Island, to our indigenous people. So I thank all those who are listening in Lakota country that the buffalo is returning back into our system of who we are, our blood, and our strength to stand up as a nation, as a strong people, that we need to recover and find that strength to deal with the current effects of what historical trauma has done to our people. Right. Today and our future generations, we're weak with what we see today that has affected us in a negative way with the alcohol and drug problems, that we need the strength of the buffalo and the spirit and the energy and the prayers to come back to our people to be a strong nation again of the Ocheti Shakoi. So I appreciate it. Is JJ on now?
0: Yeah. Wopula Tonka, Tokala, for sharing these thoughts and feelings today. J.J. Lind is also on the show today. He joins us now. He's an artist and filmmaker, and he is Cherokee and Shawnee. Hello, J.J. Great to have you on the show, too.
3: Thank you so much for having us. And-

0: had done a welcoming with him, a Lenape welcoming here in New York, and had a really meaningful exchange. And when he was approached by St. Anne's Warehouse, who's the producers, who's a theater here in New York, to do a big public art spectacle for the 250th anniversary, his first impulse was to think back about what was before then. And so collectively, we've all kind of conceived, they've really followed our lead, which I give them a lot of credit for in terms of bringing our cultural knowledge into the project, that has sort of resulted in this 40 life-size buffalo returning to Lower Manhattan and downtown Brooklyn for 2 days. They'll take over the streets and stampede throughout the city.
1: JJ, I'm looking at photos online, and these buffalo, they're, I mean, absolutely amazing. The craftsmanship and the detail that went into creating these puppets. Tell me more about the process. How much time did this take? Who all worked on this with you? And it looks like they've got wooden frames and then they're cut. I mean, wow, great job. Tell me more.
0: Well, this sort of builds upon a project that Nazar had done a few years ago, where they had created a herd of life-size animals that went from the tip of Africa all the way up to the Arctic Circle, and I think something like 27 cities across Africa and Europe. And that they had partnered with a Ugandan, I believe they're Ugandan or South African, puppet company, and they built all of these animals for that. And so that's sort of building on that collaboration. So they were actually prototyped in Africa, but then all assembled on by hand here in New York.
1: And who actually operates these puppets so they can walk as a herd?
0: Yeah, each of the puppets will be operated by three puppeteers. Many of them are indigenous natives. Like, in fact, we're bringing a group of youths out from the Osheti to come and help animate the puppets.
1: All right. Tokala, back to you. I think a lot of listeners will think, well, New York, that's not really a place that you would equate with bison and their importance to Native people. So I want to ask, what will this mean to you when you see such a large public, nation's largest city?
2: Oh, yeah. Okay. Spiritually, the direction to the east is our symbol and our prayer is the Elk Nation and also the black-tailed deer, and that symbol is full of love. And so when I was a little growing up out in the country with my father, who we spoke our Lakota language at home, and he told me many stories about the sunrise, how the energy of life comes to earth, and love, the energy of love from our Creator. And so as years went by, other things came to my view of understanding of historical trauma. It also came from the east and the boats landing and what happened to our people through many, many genocide issues that nearly wiped out a lot of our indigenous nations, and also the buffalo. And the buffalo are our source of life and is represented as one of our directions when we pray, as the Buffalo Nation gives us strength and endurance. And so we as Lakota people, we and Dakota and Nakota, we pray when we pray fluently, when we load our sacred pipe, we acknowledge the north and the east, and the south and the west, and the Creator above us and below us, Mother Earth, and how we all, we never leave this, our church. We're always in our church every day. And the center of our Turtle Island is where our sacred church is the Black Hills. Ahesapa is where we came into this world from, Wind Cave. And so when we came into Wind Cave, we became the Pte Oyate. And the Pte is

0: of the Buffalo Nation. And so that whole story, how we became two-legged from the Buffalo Nation. So we acknowledge our awareness and our unity with the Buffalo people. And so there are our relatives, and this resurgence coming into Turtle Island is rebirthing this new energy and strength that we need, especially now. A lot of our future generations are really involved with drugs and alcohol, and we as elders and those who are in the, are aware of the spiritual awareness of who we are, we need to regain that and to stand strong again and to create the unity we need amongst all indigenous people with this resurgence of the Buffalo Nation. So I really appreciate the artists and all those who are involved in creating this great opportunity right at the time of the so-called American Constitution. We want them to also be aware of our trauma, what we've been through, our Holocaust, and what we're living in today. So I really appreciate all the leaders and those who are here and taking part and involved. And we do this in a prayerful way to bring this in a gentle and a teaching that our young people and those who don't know who we are people of the Star People. So we want that teaching to also to acknowledge the awareness through the Buffalo as our grandfather.
1: Okay. J.J. Lynn, we have time for one more quick question. Musical performances are planned. The actor Sam Waterston will recite a poem. Tell us a little bit more and how listeners maybe can learn more about the event.
2: Yeah, we're even to this moment, we have new people confirming. In fact, like Rosario Dawson just came on and is doing a reading. It's throughout, we're looking at the ways that not only indigenous people, but we all have been displaced by the mechanisms of capitalism and really standing with our native people in resistance and recognizing our very important role in healing us from the trauma that has been put on us by colonialism.
1: Okay, that's all the time we have for our conversation today. I want to thank all of our guests, J.J. Lind, Tokala Two Elk, John Hayworth, Mike Swamp, and Leslie Logan. And a shout out to our hardworking production crew in Albuquerque, New Mexico, who makes this show possible every day, along with our parent company in Anchorage, Alaska, Quantic Broadcast Corporation. I'm Sean Spruce. Have a safe weekend.

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1: Read diverse, read indie on Insight Daily Radio. Conversations with today's most influential authors from the world of independent publishing. Food is a central part of Jewish culture, and those who don't connect with the foods of yesterday may feel as though a part of their heritage is missing. Nosh, a new book by author, food writer, and registered dietitian Micah Siva, is the vegetarian cookbook for the modern Jewish kitchen, drawing inspiration from history through a 21st century lens. With the rise in plant-based eating across the globe, Nosh is an ideal guide for those looking to connect with and share their Judaism in a way that feels authentic in today's landscape. We spoke with her about this wonderful new book.
2: Jewish food is so widespread, and there are so many naturally vegetarian dishes in Jewish cuisine. So whether we're thinking of Middle Eastern food as a Jewish food, falafel, sabich, which is like the fried eggplant sandwich, tabbouleh, there are so many dishes that are already vegetarian or vegan. Or if we think of Moroccan Jews and think of those really beautiful chickpea tagine stews, there are so many dishes that are inherently ready and safe for vegetarians to eat. And this book brings that all about and to the forefront to say these dishes exist, or if this dish has fish in it naturally, here's a way to substitute something in for that. So I think that in vegetarian food and with and Jewish food, there is such a natural overlap, and people are very open to kind of playing in that space within that Venn diagram of veggie food, Jewish food, and then where I sit in the middle.
1: That's author Micah Siva on her new vegetarian cookbook, Nosh, which has just been released. Read Diverse, Read Indie is presented by the Independent Book Publishers Association.
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0: And we have a special guest, Rudy.
2: 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Welcome back.
0: Welcome, Rudy. Had some comments about your radio voice.
2: Really?
0: Mm-hmm.
2: Like what?
0: Sexy comments.
2: Oh. Well, you guys can bring them up again.
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0: So we just played Shake Your Booty, 1976 song by Casey and the Sunshine Band.
1: Hey, huh?
0: I've been waiting for months to play Casey.
1: I know.
0: You know, we closed the show with Casey, too.
1: Oh my gosh.
0: I
1: had to have a twisted arm.
0: She did. I had to beg and plead for sympathy. The reason is because not just because I love Casey and the Sunshine Band, but
1: you really do.
0: I do.
1: Well, that was their little group, isn't it?
0: Yep.
1: The Shapes group.
0: Me, Deb, and Russ.
1: Mm-hmm.
0: The concert, they're coming in concert.
1: I can't believe they're coming
0: here at Paula. September 14th. And I've been waiting for months for this, so I can't wait. I'll be dancing. You're going, right?
1: I'm going to have to force myself just to see what these clowns look like.
0: Please, please force yourself because you're just going to be loving them. Casey's real name is Harry Wayne Casey. They shortened it, Casey.
2: Really?
0: Mm-hmm.
2: I did not know that.
0: Yeah, he used to be pretty cute. Now he's just kind of like...
1: Oh, jeez.
0: Kind of looks kind of bloated with tights.
2: Oh,
0: but
2: geez.
0: He still sings good. I like his performance. So, Opportunity, the Jewels.
1: Ooh, yeah.
0: What's that one all about?
1: Oh, that goes back in the day, man. That was one of our best moving songs. Dance to snap those fingers as hard as you could.
0: Can you snap now?
1: No. No.
2: I can snap them for you.
1: Oh, my God. Yeah. That was a good song. Elana, Cheetah, all of them.
0: Well, let's hear some snapping tunes, Opportunity.
1: Mm-hmm.

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0: Also, Shout Break, want to send birthday shouts to everybody in September, all the September babies. There's tons of them. I just couldn't even name them all.
1: Yeah,
0: but they know who they are. And then I want to send a special happy birthday to my granddaughter, Bellatrix.
1: Yes. Happy birthday, Bella.
0: Happy sixth birthday. And Shannon, of all people.
1: Oh, of course. Can't leave Shannon out.
0: She was to send.
1: She's, you know how old she's going to be?
0: She wants to send a birthday shout to her granddaughter, Chloe, big girl Chloe. Happy birthday. And I know Tona was texting. Should I have any requests?
1: No, not that I've seen.
0: She usually does. She's been leaving OC out with us lately.
1: Yeah.
0: But
1: she's no more at Polenio.
0: She'll catch up, I guess. So look at Little Sister, 1985 song. This is a good dancing show, I thought. Let's do a dancing show for Bellatrix.
1: Stevie Ray Vaughan.
0: She likes to dance with me. You know, they're my favorite listeners.
2: Really?
0: They listen every week.
1: Yep.
0: So here is Look at Little Sister.
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0: September, Earth, Wind, and Fire. Can't leave this one out. B. Ojeda was our favorite sidekick.
1: Yep.
0: She was with us day in, day out, month after month, year after year. And she loved Earth, Wind, and Fire, especially September, since her birthday is this month.
1: Yep.
0: So, always like to remember B in September.
1: Oh, nice, Star.
0: Yeah.
2: That's nice.
0: And she loved Party Boy.
1: Did she?
0: This was a good one for her. So, here is September.

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1: Well, let's play some of Perry's all-time picks. No, Perry is listening tonight.
2: I think he listens all the time, doesn't he?
1: Especially tonight, because I gave him the number.
2: Oh.
1: So he's going to call the number. What is that number? 712-775-5748.
3: Nice.
1: Perry's going to tune in there. So, Perry, here's your picks.
2: All right, Perry.
1: Dwight Yoakam, Little Ways. This is sounds like Belichick's boy. Thanks for this one, Perry. Dwight Yoakam.
4: Yeah.

0: So, Shalimar, make that
1: Ooh,
0: move.
1: That was a good one, huh?
0: Oh, my gosh.
1: Ooh, yeah.
0: You know, this is a really good dance show.
2: It sounds like it with all the music playing.
0: Yeah.
2: You know, I want to touch on the subject on B. I had just asked your mom about her because she's been in my mind.
0: You didn't know she passed?
2: No, I did not till now. I've been, like I said last time, like stuck under a rock in Mexico. And now I just found out she passed.
0: Oh, my God.
1: He finally crawled out?
2: Yeah. I mean, she was awesome. I had a lot of fun moments with
0: her. I know.
2: She taught me how to play Candy Crush. She did.
0: Oh, my gosh. Everybody knows me for that
1: Pokemon.
2: No, Pokemon's my thing.
1: Still set in the dungeon.
0: Well, B loved to wiggle around, you know?
2: Yeah, she did.
0: And during the fall, she would love to bust out her tortillas.
2: Oh, she did. She taught me how to do tortillas, too.
0: That's the only thing I miss about B.
2: I know.
0: Those tortillas.
2: No, she was funny, too.
0: She liked to be called Tortilla B.
2: Mm-hmm. Yeah.
0: Remember she used to, like, compete with Geneva?
1: Yeah. Get mad. Get mad.
0: Now we could tell Geneva.
2: I have a question. Does she get to paint her beehive on her RV or her little...
0: No, she had some stickers.
2: She got the stickers, though?
0: Yeah, but she tattooed her arm with a beehive.
2: Did she? Mm-hmm. So she did get to do that. I'm so happy for her. Rest in peace, girl.
0: Yeah. I told her, you know, she's... Because she's, you get older, right?
2: Yeah.
0: They start turning into gnats. So be careful with she knows. She knows.
2: She knows.
0: She took everything all in fun.
2: She like was fun.
0: So hide your tattoos.
2: Right?
0: If you got them like 20 years ago.
2: Girl, don't tell me that. Next thing you know, this eye's going to look like it's asleep on my arm.
0: Well, let's listen to some 80s. We've got Make That Move, and we don't have to take our clothes off, right?
1: Jeez. Mm.
0: Watch out for that teepee.
1: Aye.
2: Hey.
0: Stay out of there.
2: Or maybe go in there.
0: Gross, Rudy.
1: Find your clothes in there.
2: I don't know.

0: We are at the end of our show. Hope everyone has enjoyed this great dancing show with Back in the Day.
1: Twirling.

0: 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And if you're not able to listen to us through the internet, you can call 712-775-5748. And the show will connect. 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
1: Nice.
2: Fun.
0: So in closing, Get Down Tonight, 1975 song by Casey and the Sunshine Band. You better make that concert.
1: Oh, I am. Since you stuck it in here at the end, I got to see who these clowns are.
0: Oh, my God. Dude. Don't listen to her. Casey's good. See you guys all at the concert.
1: Yes.
0: Happy birthday, Bellatrix.
1: Later.

0: is KPRI Paula. About a minute past 12 noon, I'm John, and this is Paula Today for Friday, September 11th, 2026. Today marks 25 years since Al-Qaeda extremists hijacked four commercial jets and crashed them into New York's World Trade Center Twin Towers, the Pentagon, and a field near Shanksville, Pennsylvania. Nearly 3,000 people died that day, with lingering questions over how many more developed health problems linked to toxic dust from the destruction. Today's milestone anniversary of what about a half of U.S. adults remember as one of the most historic events of their lifetime was recognized at Ground Zero in New York with a reading of the names of all the victims. And for the first time, New York's commemoration added a silent moment to honor those exposed to that toxic dust who have since died of cancer and other illnesses. They now outnumber those who died on 9/11. Other commemorative events are being held all across the country today. Governor Newsom yesterday signed three bills to protect kids and families in California, which tell companies that experimenting on children can no longer be a business model for technology. AB 1709 says platforms will no longer be allowed to target children under 16 with features designed to demand their attention. It was passed unanimously. SB 1119 says chat box operators must look for danger, document what they find, and show it to an independent auditor. And AB 2 sets hefty penalties for social media companies that harm a child, hefty enough that the most cost-effective thing for companies to do is stop doing damage with children. Deputies in Valley Center arrested 50-year-old Kendron Haas for assault and arson. He'd allegedly threatened to burn the victim's property and kill him on Tuesday. Deputies found a trailer in the 16,000 block of Ojito Road fully engulfed. About 6 a.m. the next day, they located and arrested Haas near the scene. He's reportedly a squatter, with the owner trying unsuccessfully to remove him. Authorities are asking for public help in identifying the hit-and-run driver that seriously injured a man in Encinitas last month. The 49-year-old victim was walking alongside Glen Arbor Drive about 10:30 p.m. August 16th when he was struck by a 2012 to 2014 Toyota Prius V. Officials have no description of the driver or license plate number for the car. The car identified by a passenger side headlight washer recovered at the scene. Anyone with information should call Crime Stoppers at 888-580-8477 or at their website. Information can be given anonymously and could earn a $1,000 reward. A 27-year-old man is in the hospital with life-threatening injuries because of a collision with a hit-and-run driver on Washington Avenue in Escondido last weekend. Happened about 9:20 p.m. Saturday when the driver turned right, striking the cyclist riding east in the north side crosswalk. That vehicle was a light-colored SUV with tinted windows, possibly an Expedition or Explorer. Anybody with info is asked to call Escondido Police Dispatch at 760-839-4722. There'll be no coastal rail service again this weekend as crews work to stabilize a bluff along South Carlsbad Boulevard ahead of possible strong El Nino weather this winter. Service will resume for Monday morning's commute. The city of Carlsbad declared a local emergency Wednesday to expedite repairs on the beach side of Carlsbad Boulevard. Starting next week, crews will be placing 4 to 8 ton boulders beside the highway just north of Encinas Creek Outlet. The additional rock will extend 192 feet further north than previous rock placements. It'll take 3 to 4 weeks and may require lane closures of the coastal highway between Palomar Airport Road and Island Way. A degree of sanity is returning to our local weather. Fewer degrees, actually. It'll still be very hot this weekend, dropping about 10 degrees by Tuesday.
1: This is National Native News. I'm Jill Freitas. A piece of the World Trade Center made a historic stop on tribal land in Arizona. The Tunnel to Towers Foundation's Steel Across America tour visited the Salt River Pima Maricopa Indian community near Scottsdale on June 17th. A nearly 17,000-pound steel beam covered from the World Trade Center's South Tower was displayed at the USS Arizona Memorial Gardens at Salt River. Organizers say it was the tour's first and only stop on sovereign tribal land, as the beam travels more than 10,000 miles across the country ahead of the 25th anniversary of the September 11th attacks. The foundation says the stop recognized the long-standing tradition of military service among Native people. The memorial gardens are home to a piece of the USS Arizona, which was destroyed during the 1941 attack on Pearl Harbor. For the first time, steel connected to the September 11th attacks was displayed there alongside steel from the USS Arizona. A professor at Northern Arizona University has added new data to a map of safe drinking water on the Navajo Nation. KNAU's Chris Clements reports the map is intended to help tribal communities still struggling with the effects of past uranium mining.
2: Professor Janny Ingram, a member of the Navajo Nation, had been driving across the reservation for a while with her student. Their goal? Find and test a remote well that one family was using.
3: It's something that needed to be tested because it really wasn't a great. It had pretty high uranium.
2: It can be hard for Navajo families to know if the wells near their homes have been contaminated by high uranium levels, which have been linked to health issues like kidney disease and lung cancer. Ingram mapped safe wells using water quality data she and her students collected from years in the field. The map can be found online at the Navajo Safe Water website. And her work isn't over. There's tons of tribal wells that haven't been tested, something Ingram says she's willing to do at no cost. For KNAU, I'm Chris Clements in Flagstaff.
1: Last year, Indigenous students filmed a brief land acknowledgement for the Chandler Unified School District in Arizona. Following a fierce public debate Wednesday, the governing board voted to play this video at the beginning of all of its meetings and future graduation ceremonies. KJZZ's Gabriel Pietrasio has more.
4: We recognize the past, present, and future inhabitants on this land.
5: We will cherish, respect, and protect this land for generations to come.
6: This message is only a minute and 43 seconds long, but it means a lot to Indigenous Parent Committee co-president Monique John.
7: We went into creating this video with positive intentions for our students and communities, all students, Native and non-Native.
6: Chandler Governing Board member Kurt Roars disagrees.
8: It has no real purpose in addressing our primary mission of improving academic performance for our students. The statement is an empty performance gesture of wokeness, which really doesn't accomplish anything.
6: Basha High senior Sindel Preston, who is president of the school's Indigenous Student Club, suggests otherwise.
9: I want my Indigenous peers to know that they are seen, that the land CUSD stands on is theirs as well. I don't believe it is divisive to want that for my community and those like me.
6: The measure passed in a 3-2 vote. For National Native News, I'm Gabriel Pietrasio.
1: And I'm Jill Freitas.

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3: 10 minutes after the hour, this is Paula today on Res Radio 91.3. Looking at traffic, the freeway is moving pretty well. Southbound 5 is starting to jam up from the Aliso Creek rest station down into Oceanside, as it often does on the weekends. And Highway 76, there is a problem. It is an accident with the left lane blocked. That's at Paula del Norte on 76. That's between Paula and the 15 freeway, and that is causing a backup on the 76. Everything else moving pretty smoothly right now. In sports, Major League Baseball, most teams had yesterday off. Winners of five games that were played were Atlanta, Houston, Seattle, Pittsburgh, and the Yankees. In his return to the Yankees from AAA, Anthony Volpe smacked a grand slam homer and drove in a career-high 5 runs. Today, the Padres open a series in San Francisco. Giants have already been eliminated from playoff contention. Dodgers are in Miami. Diamondbacks host Texas, and the Angels are in Washington. Padres currently in position for the final NL wild card, with Arizona just a half game behind. In the minors last night at Lake Elsinore, the Storm beat the Buzzers 6-1, taking the best 2 out of 3 division series 2-0. They'll face Northern Division champions, the San Jose Giants, in Game 1 of the championship series Sunday at Lake Elsinore. Games 2 and 3, if needed, will be in San Jose Tuesday and Wednesday. In the NFL, the 49ers arrived in Melbourne, Australia for that country's first ever NFL regular season game almost a week ago. Meanwhile, the Rams waited until 28 hours before the game to get there, with the question of jet lag on everybody's lips. Guess who won? San Francisco routed the division rival Rams 27-7 with Brock Purdy completing 3 touchdown passes. 49ers dominated in time of possession, first downs, third downs, and total yards, committing only 1 turnover compared to 2 for L.A. Rest of Week 1 happens on Sunday, including the Chargers hosting Arizona. Monday night's game on ABC will be Denver at Kansas City. In college football, last night, number 7 Miami demolished Florida A&M 77-7. Tonight's games include number 24 Louisville hosting Villanova, number 25 Virginia hosting Norfolk State, and number 23 Missouri at Kansas at 5 on Fox. Tomorrow's highlights: number 10 Texas A&M hosting Arizona State at 9 a.m. on ABC, number 3 Notre Dame hosting Rice at 12:30 on NBC, San Diego State at UCLA at 4:15, and the biggie, number 1 Ohio State at number 4 Texas at 4:30 on ABC. In Major League Soccer, tomorrow, LAFC is at Sporting Kansas City, and the Galaxy host the Seattle Sounders in Carson. Coming up Sunday, San Diego FC hosts Philadelphia Union at Snapdragon Stadium. That game is at 6. In the NBA, a federal investigation has been opened with the LA Clippers for allegedly circumventing the league's salary cap and compensating Kawhi Leonard. This follows the nearly year-long inquiry into the matter by the NBA, which issued its punishment for the Clippers about a week ago, including fines, loss of draft picks, and a 1-year suspension for team owner Steve Ballmer. The NBA preseason starts 3 weeks from tomorrow. NHL preseason play begins a week from tomorrow. No golf tournament this week. The Biltmore Championship coming up next week in Asheville. And racing NASCAR Cup this Sunday at Worldwide Technology Raceway in Madison, Illinois. 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Tomorrow, girls JV volleyball at a tournament at San Diego at 8 a.m. Valley Center High, football at Westview at 4:30 today. Tomorrow, girls volleyball at a tournament at Calvin Christian. In business, as of midday trading on Wall Street, stocks recovered some of this week's losses. The Dow Jones Industrial Average gained 1.1%. S&P 500 up 1%. The NASDAQ rose 1.2%. Gold traded $2 higher on the COMEX at $4,409.30 an ounce. West Texas Intermediate crude oil futures dipped back below $100. They're now at $99.41 a barrel. Today's easing of oil prices and an inflation report that came in about where expected led to today's stock gains. Even so, annual inflation is still at 3.4% and retail fuel prices a major cause. The U.S. has made progress in reopening the Strait of Hormuz while virtually shutting down Iranian oil exports, further isolating the country economically. But low-level fighting persists. Iran's Houthi allies have stepped up attacks on Saudi Arabia. All of this is pushing oil prices above $100 this week, with refined diesel fuel hitting record highs and having a marked effect on inflation as everything transported by truck becomes more expensive. Even President Trump has acknowledged that fuel prices are likely to remain high through the midterm elections. The Centers for Disease Control and Prevention say the largest ever outbreak of cyclosporiasis is now over. Almost 13,000 people in 21 states were sickened in the outbreak tied to shredded lettuce from out of Mexico, supplied by Taylor Farms. The outbreak has led to lower sales at restaurants that use a lot of shredded lettuce, like Taco Bell, and have lowered sales of lettuce at grocery stores. Cyclospora is difficult for health officials to track because of its long incubation period and the weeks it takes for illness to appear and for officials to trace the source. Evidence at the source is often gone. At 14 minutes after the hour, here's today's consumer report from ConsumerAffairs.com.
4: 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Infotainment systems account for 25% of all problems reported by new vehicle owners, according to a new J.D. Power study. Multimedia was the only major vehicle category in which quality worsened in 2026. The Kia Telluride and Tesla Model Y have earned the Insurance Institute for Highway Safety's highest safety designation, Top Safety Pick Plus. 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Apple has unveiled its latest gadget lineup, headlined by its first foldable iPhone, the iPhone Duo, which sells for just under $2,000. 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
3: New movies in wide release in theaters this week. Practical Magic 2, a comedy fantasy reunited Sandra Bullock, Diane Wiest, Stockard Channing, and Amy Bowden. The Uprising, a historic war drama with Andrew Garfield and Jamie Bell. An action thriller, The Fix, starring Liam Neeson and Zachary Levi. And the music documentary about Oasis, They Don't Look Back in Anger, all open today. The Friend's House Is Here opens wide tomorrow. The Girl Scouts have announced their new cookie lineup. Longtime favorites, Thin Mints, Samoas, and Tagalongs will be joined by two new flavors. One is a blueberry muffin-flavored cookie for dogs called Patch Pals. The other, Sparkables, the Scouts' first allergy-friendly cookie. It's crunchy oatmeal with chocolate chips and colored sprinkles. They'll be sold online beginning in January. With environmental news, here are today's editions of Climate Connections, Bird Note, and the historic audio feature, Soundbeat.
5: I'm Dr. Anthony Lizowitz, and this is Climate Connections. When hurricanes or other disasters hit, children are vulnerable, but they are not just passive victims. Many step up to help themselves and their communities. Lori Peek of the University of Colorado Boulder studies the impact of disasters on kids. She says when families were in shelters during Hurricane Katrina,
6: the older kids, they sometimes set up like sports activities, coloring. They even babysat for moms who were having to stand in lines to get the aid.
5: After the storm, many helped gut damaged homes, and some teens got jobs to support their family's recovery financially. And children outside the disaster zone, who learned about it through social media or on the news, were also inspired to help. Many raised money to donate to relief efforts.
6: They collected supplies that they donated. They put together backpacks that were full of school supplies and books. They went down on mission trips through their church or school trips where they went down to muck out houses and to literally help with the physical recovery.
5: Peek says getting involved in age-appropriate ways can help kids process the disaster they experienced or witnessed, and it shows them the power they have to make a difference. Climate Connections is produced by the Yale Center for Environmental Communication. To learn more about climate change, visit climateconnections.org.
7: This is Bird Note. I'm J. Drew Lanham, an ornithologist, naturalist, and writer, and this is a note I've written to a bird I love. Dear olive-sided flycatcher, Might I call you Ollie Fly? Please forgive the familiarity, but there's a dead tree, a nice tall pine snag on the edge of my home by the mountain lake that's just calling your name. For 3 years now, I've been waiting for you to find it. No, I'm not expecting a quick three beers call or anything so telltale as that, especially since it's fall now. I just want to see you sitting up all flycatcher-like with a white shirt and dark vest. Is that too much to ask of the habitat selection gods? I mean, come on, Ollie, you're as tightly tied to snag tops as wax wings are to eating holly berries. Just saying. Come on by, sally forth. I promise I won't totally lose my mind being right all along about your micro-site selection wishes. It'll just be between you and me, this dead tree affinity. Okay? Love and waiting, Drew. P.S. Ollie, give me a quick pip call when you arrive so I know it's really you. Kinda tired of Eastern Wood Pee-wees pulling my leg.
8: Now, this is a story of Peter and the Wolf.
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9: In 1936, Natalia Satz commissioned Sergei Prokofiev to compose a piece for Moscow's Central Children's Theater. The goal? To introduce children to the principles of the symphony.
8: Way up high.
9: Somewhat ironically, the orchestra went unnamed in this 1938 three-disc RCA Victor recording. And while the initial reaction was lukewarm, Peter and the Wolf has introduced generations of youngsters, and probably some oldsters, to the various instruments of the symphony.
8: And, Ivan the cat is a clarinet.
9: More than one critic has viewed the piece as allegory for Soviet and world politics of the time. After all, it can't be a mistake that the greatest Russian folk hero is Peter the Great. Who does the Wolf represent? 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I'm Brett Barry.
3: With 38 minutes left in the trading session, here are the numbers from Wall Street. The gains have moderated a little bit in the last couple hours. The Dow now up just under a full percent, 509 points at 52,573. The S&P 500 up 9/10, 72 points at 76.63. And the NASDAQ up not quite 1.1%, 278 points at 26,360. On this day in music history, September 11th, 1956, police had to break up a crowd of rowdy teens following a screening of Rock Around the Clock at the Trocadero Cinema in London. A letter to the Times the next morning said of the demon rock and roll, "The hypnotic rhythm and wild gestures have a maddening effect on rhythm-loving age group, and the result of its impact is the relaxing of all self-control." The film was quickly banned in several British cities. In 1962, at producer George Martin's insistence, session drummer Andy White took Ringo Starr's place for the Beatles' third attempt at recording what would become their first single, Love Me Do. The single, with P.S. I Love You on the flip side, had Ringo on drums, but the album version was Andy White. In 1964, the winner of a Mick Jagger look-alike competition was a 16-year-old introduced as Lori Yarham. The audience at Greenwich Town Hall were amazed at the resemblance and accurate mannerisms. Later turned out to be Mick's younger brother, Chris Jagger. In 1967, filming began on the Beatles' Magical Mystery Tour, taking the future concept of reality TV one step further. The project had no script, not even an outline for what was to happen, or even where the bus full of people was going to go. The lack of focus showed in the end product, one of the more disappointing Beatles projects. In 1970, Jimi Hendrix gave what would be his final interview to NME's Keith Alston in England. In it, Hendrix talked about planned upcoming collaborations with Miles Davis and Paul McCartney. Hendrix died 1 week later. In 1971, Donny Osmond began the first of 3 weeks at number one with Go Away, Little Girl, a song which had also been number one for Steve Lawrence in 1963. On the same day, the Jackson 5 animated series debuted in ABC's Saturday morning cartoon lineup. In 1976, Casey and the Sunshine Band were at number one with Shake Your Booty. In 1977, David Bowie performed a duet with Bing Crosby on Bing's TV Christmas special of Peace on Earth, Little Drummer Boy, that has since become a staple in Christmas music programming. In 1982, John Mellencamp became the first male solo artist to have two top 10 singles and the number one album simultaneously. Jack and Diane at number four, Hurts So Good at number eight, and the album American Fool at number one for the first of 9 weeks. In 1987, founding member of the Wailers, Peter Tosh, was shot and killed by armed robbers at his home in Jamaica. In 1993, Mariah Carey began the first of 8 weeks at number one with Dream Lover. Also in 1993, Tommy Chong from Cheech and Chong was sentenced to 9 months in federal prison for selling drug paraphernalia over the internet. He pleaded guilty in May and began his sentence the following April. Born this day in 1943, guitarist and lead singer for the Kingsmen, Jack Ely, whose Louie Louie was banned on some radio stations for allegedly containing naughty words. The way Ely sang them, nobody could really tell, which was later confirmed in court. On the same day in 1943, Mickey Hart, one of two drummers for the Grateful Dead. In 1946, Dennis Trufano, lead singer with the Buckinghams. Born in 1953, Tommy Shaw from Styx and Damn Yankees. In 1965, Moby. In 1967, Harry Connick Jr. In 1977, Ludacris. In 1981, singer-songwriter for Lady A, Charles Kelly. Other celebrity anniversaries today, director Brian De Palma is 86, actress Amy Madigan is 76. She's married to actor Ed Harris. Her credits include playing John Candy's girlfriend in Uncle Buck, Kevin Costner's husband in Field of Dreams, and one season of TV's Grey's Anatomy. Actress Virginia Madsen is 65. Actress Taraji P. Henson is 56. Among those who passed, actor Earl Holliman, born in 1928. His extensive credits include two of the biggest movies of 1956, Forbidden Planet and Giant, and the TV series Policewoman. 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Paula weather, National Weather Service heat advisory in effect through this evening for most of inland Southern California. Paula will be sunny with a high of 95 and winds gusting up to 20 miles an hour this afternoon. Patchy morning fog and low clouds clearing to sunny and 93 tomorrow, 89 Sunday, 88 Monday, 85 Tuesday and Wednesday, back to 88 Thursday. Overnight lows 63 tonight, 59 tomorrow night, 57 Sunday night, about 54 Monday and Tuesday night, 56 Wednesday night. Coming up after the community calendar, it's Alex Wise with Sea Change Radio, and we're back to the music at 1 with Prince, Charles and Eddie, and Joe Jackson. Here's today's Paula community calendar. This month's Native Food Gathering at IHC Rincon is Thursday, September 17th, 11 a.m. in the multipurpose room. The Indigenous breakfast includes blue corn pancakes, wild game sausage, and guava and lemon balm sparkler. Pre-register at 760-749-1410, extension 5392. There'll be a suicide awareness glow-in-the-dark walk Thursday, September 17th, 6:30 p.m. near the ball fields at Paula Admin. It's open to all Paula community members. Dinner will be provided. Walk to honor the loved ones we've lost to suicide. 760-891-3529 for more information. Blessing of the Headstone Graveside Services for Carly and Luna are Saturday, September 19th, 10 a.m. at Paula Indian Cemetery. Lunch to follow at Old Tribal Hall. Paula is hosting its annual chair volleyball tournament Tuesday through Friday, October 13th through 15th at Paula Events Center. Contact Paula Senior Services for details, 760-891-3505. Senior chair volleyball practice every Monday, Wednesday, and Thursday, 10 a.m. at Paula Fitness Center. Paula Fire Department's annual open house as part of Fire Prevention Week is Saturday, October 24th from 10 a.m. to 2 p.m. at the fire station on Lilac Extension. Kids activities and fire suppression demonstrations, Res Radio will broadcast live from the event. Co-ed softball practice in four divisions for Paula youth ages 5 to 18, Tuesdays and Thursdays from 6 to 8 p.m. at Jim Banks Sports Park. 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Ongoing workshops at Coupa Cultural Center include the weekly beading class every Friday afternoon from 2 to 5 p.m., senior gourd art painting every other Friday, 9 a.m. to 1 p.m., and basket weaving every other Sunday, noon to 2. 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The American Indian Veterans Association meetings are the first Friday of each month, 10 a.m. in the multipurpose room at IHC Rincon. 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The Paula Learning Center's GED prep, literacy classes, K-12, and college tutoring are all available remotely by Zoom every weekday, 8 a.m. to 4:30 p.m. Printed packets of studies in more than a dozen classes for students of the Bonsall District who don't have internet access are available every other Tuesday. For information on all these programs, call the Paula Learning Center, 760-891-3538. Paula Little Feathers Preschool is open to all children ages 15 months to 4 years. Hours are now 6 a.m. to 6 p.m. Call Martina at 760-742-1997. Paula Youth Center open to all kids and teens Monday through Friday, 10 a.m. to 4 p.m. Call April at 760-742-2281. IHC's mobile medical unit will be in Paula at the Admin Center the third Thursday of each month, 9 a.m. to 1 p.m. for checkups, wellness screenings, hospital follow-ups, and acute issues. Walk-ins welcome. 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Concerts at the Starlight Theater, Saturday, September 12th, Queen Nation, tribute to Queen. At Paula Events Center, Saturday, October 3rd, Yesterday, tribute to the Beatles. Sunday, October 4th, Los Parras. Thursday, October 8th, Pat Benatar and Neil Giraldo. Friday, October 16th, Strange Love, tribute to Depeche Mode. Saturday, October 24th, Montgomery Gentry. And Friday, November 20th, Tyler Hubbard. The Paula Community Calendar can be heard three times daily, 7:25 in the morning, 12:25, and 5:25 in the afternoon. If you have any items for the calendar, email the details to 91.3@paulatribe.com and be sure we get that at least a week before the event.
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0: what is possible to throw together in the age of social media and precarious labor is different than what was possible to throw together in the 1960s. And what kinds of outcomes can be generated by these mass movements is also different as well.
1: Have you gone to any of the No Kings marches in the last couple of years to connect with fellow American residents who are appalled by the current state of affairs? Or did you stay at home thinking that your participation wouldn't make a difference anyway? This week on Sea Change Radio, we hear from writer and journalist Vincent Bevins, the author of The Jakarta Method and If We Burn, to try to get a clearer understanding of mass protests in the 21st century. We look at the impact of January 6th, an event that took place after the publication of Bevins's books, compare protest movements in this country with those that took place around the world in the 2010s, and discuss how the internet and social media have changed the nature of protesting, for better and for worse.

0: I'm joined now on Sea Change Radio by Vincent Bevins. He is a foreign correspondent and an author. His books include The Jakarta Method and most recently If We Burn. He's also the editor of North-South Notes. Vincent, welcome to Sea Change Radio.
1: Thank you for having me.
0: So your most recent book, If We Burn, The Mass Protest Decade and the Missing Revolution. I wanted to talk to you today about that book and how it relates to the U.S. Maybe you could first spell out an executive summary of If We Burn, and then we can relate it to where we are as a country here in the U.S.
1: So I worked as a foreign correspondent for a long time for U.S. newspapers, first in London. I was working at Financial Times. Then I worked in South America for the Los Angeles Times. Then I worked in Indonesia for the Washington Post. My first book is about U.S.-backed mass murder of leftists or people accused of being leftists in the Cold War. And with If We Burn, I try to take a step back and write another history about the recent past that included some things that I lived through myself in the 2010s. So the book attempts to be the story of the 2010s globally, if we pay particular attention to mass protests and their consequences. And we certainly had big, important protests in the 2010s in the United States. Occupy Wall Street at the beginning of the decade was very important for defining what happened in the US and then what happened elsewhere in the decade. But we didn't have the kind of protests that I chose to focus on in the book, which were the protests that became so large, they really became something else, that became so large that they either overthrew a government or forced fundamental changes in a given society because the people in power knew that something had to change, something had to give. So we don't have to go through all the cases, but just by way of explanation what that might have looked like. We're talking Egypt, Tahrir Square, Ukraine, Euromaidan 2013, repeated protests in places like Hong Kong and Chile. And I think it makes sense, or it made sense to me at the time, to write a history of the 2010s focused on mass protest, because so much of what we're living through geopolitically right now can still be considered the long consequences of some of those unexpected mass protests. This horrible war is still going on in Ukraine, and I think we can see it as the consequences of the response to Euromaidan in 2013. I think that what happened to Palestinians over the last few years wouldn't have happened if the so-called Arab Spring did not end the way that it did, and so on. Now, very quickly, the reason for that investigation was a set of circumstances that already appeared to be clear before I began working on the book, that despite the initial euphoria of so many of these mass protests in the 2010s, if you showed up a few years later, you found that things did not actually turn out the way that protesters expected. And in many cases, the protesters themselves would have said things actually got worse. Again, Egypt might be a good example. The Sisi dictatorship, often considered even worse than the Mubarak regime that it replaced. Now, the point of that book was to tell the story of those 10 to 12 cases so you could understand what happened in Ukraine, what were the sides of that protest, who ended up seizing power, and what were the consequences, and so on. But also to ask the protesters themselves, and this is perhaps the heart of the book, this is perhaps what a journalist brings to a book like this, because I'm not an expert in, let's say, Ukraine or Egypt. I did spend quite a lot of time in Brazil, but the heart of the book journalistically is probably these interviews in which I ask these protesters, what did you learn from this decade and what lessons would you pass on to a new generation, to a group of younger people that might think about participating in some sort of a political rupture, or might find that a political rupture lands on their doorsteps, that history comes knocking and they want to understand how best to get through it or how best to actually transform the world in the way that they seek to do so.
0: You mentioned Occupy Wall Street, but let's expand on the U.S. experience over the last several decades. Would you say that mass protests on the whole have become more effective or less effective in the age of cell phones and social media?
1: One of the starting points for the analysis of the 2010s is that, and this is not me, everybody knows this, everybody watched this happening over the last 40 years, that people are less connected than ever. People are increasingly in what might be called the neoliberal age. I think that's a good term, but you don't have to like the term. Since the 80s, since the end of the high point of union membership in the United States and everywhere around the world, as a result of the increasing precarity of labor, as a result of the increasing unpopularity of political parties. It's just an empirical fact that people are in less organizations than they were in the 60s or in the 70s. People are in less churches, they're in less political parties, they're in less unions, they're in less social movements. People are more isolated, atomized, they're less organized.
0: Which is kind of counterintuitive to what we assume, because everybody seems like they're connected because of the internet.
1: Well, right. So here you're connected, but concretely you're sitting alone in your house looking at a screen, right? Like you're connected, but formal membership in organizations, membership in the kind of an organization that would have seemed the natural vehicle for social change in the era of the civil rights movement, right? Most people are not in those, and most people are not involved in unions or parties or even religious organizations.
0: So they don't have as much skin in the game, really.
1: So skin in the game is an interesting way to put it, because on the one hand, I would say people are sort of have more skin exposed to a game that somebody else is playing, if that makes sense. Like, we're feeling the consequences more, but we're increasingly disconnected from the types of organizations that used to force elites to pay attention or to force some kind of a change. So getting back just to 2010, it was already understood that people are less organized, they're in less organizations, they're more disconnected than they were, at least at a political level. But what happens in the age of social media, what happens as a result of that other type of connectedness that you've rightly pointed to, is that even as organization has gotten much more difficult, mobilization got easier. And so one of the things that we saw in the 2010s is that at a purely quantitative level, protests were more powerful than ever before. So in the 2010s, I don't know how exactly people are able to count this, but the people that are good at counting this come to the conclusion that in the 2010s, more people participated in mass protests than in any other point in human history, exceeding the previous record by the famous bout of contention in the 1960s. So I think the starting point for understanding what happens in the 2010s is organization has gotten harder than ever, and mobilization has gotten easier than ever. You can have people, you know, Turkish sociologist Zeynep Tufekci has this great insight where she talks about how some of the marches in the civil rights era took like 18 months to put together. You had to assemble all of these people into these large organizations. You had to print flyers. You had to make plans. You had to get everybody to understand that there would be a march at a certain time, get them agree to particular rules of engagement. In the 2010s now, you can see everybody at 11 a.m. can see a post online that really upsets them and be in the streets at 3 p.m. Now, they may not know each other. They may not have the same reasons for being in the streets as each other. They may not have the same ideas as to what they want to achieve from the protest. But if people are upset enough, it only takes 45 minutes to create a mass protest. If some shocking act of violence, often police violence, some kind of a very visible act of injustice is committed, mobilization can happen very quickly. So at a purely quantitative level, I wouldn't say that protests are less effective, full stop, but I would say that you need more people in the streets to make the same kind of impact you would have made previously. There were people that came up with some kind of numbers that, oh, once you get this amount of people in the streets, then some change has to come. And those numbers are all thrown out in the 2010s. You get huge amounts of people in certain parts of the world. And in some cases, you overthrow the government. And in some cases, the government just ignores it and says, well, let's see, what are you going to do? You're gonna go to battle with the army? You're gonna win a civil war against the police? Like, I dare you. So we have a shifting set of material circumstances in which it's the easiest thing to put together is a huge amount of people on the streets. And then it becomes very unclear very quickly how to use that power. But it is real power. What is possible to throw together in the age of social media and precarious labor is different than what was possible to throw together in the 1960s. And what kinds of outcomes can be generated by these mass movements is also different as well.

0: This is Alex Wise on Sea Change Radio, and I'm speaking to foreign correspondent and author Vincent Bevins. His latest book is If We Burn, The Mass Protest Decade and the Missing Revolution. So, Vincent, we were talking about the impact and frequency of these mass movements. Governments are able to view these mass movements in a new way that they weren't in the 60s and then the 1910s or whenever. But it seems like maybe the frequency of them has made the impact less powerful to these leaders. I'm thinking of Trump and Netanyahu. There's protests every day in Israel and the U.S., and they just seem fairly unbothered by them.
1: Yeah, I think that those two characters are good ones to point to when we start to think about what a protest really does, right? So a protest, I think, is always a communicative action first. It always says something. And when it gets larger, if it really imposes costs on a given government, if it makes it impossible for the economy to operate, if it makes it impossible to govern, then those are other things that the protest can do. But it's always primarily a communicative action. And if the message being delivered is one that the quote unquote targets already know and don't care about, right? And I think it's built deeply into both the philosophies of both Donald Trump and Benjamin Netanyahu. Some people are always going to be against me. I don't care. If they know that and that message is delivered to them, they can simply ignore it.
0: And a subset of that is they control a lot of their media, so they're comfortable twisting it into whatever narrative they want.
1: Well, all leaders will seek to use whatever communicative tools at their disposal to tell their own story. But somebody like Netanyahu, was he surprised in late 2023 when huge amounts of people in the Arab world opposed what he was doing to Palestinians? Absolutely not. He knew it's built almost into his deep understanding of what Israel is supposed to be, that there will be opposition, right? And so in moments when a message is delivered to elites, and it can be delivered very effectively, in the case of protests against both Trump and Netanyahu, a lot of other things were achieved rather than just delivering a message to a person that might change their behavior. I think in protests that do not disrupt at a basic level society and force some change or force some concession, they can do things like bring people together so that they can create new connections and organize in different ways and act in different ways in the future. They can make it clear they can change political culture, right? I think this is a counterfactual, no one has any idea, but I think that current polling in the United States, and especially within the Democratic Party, as to Israel would probably not be the same if there had been no protests since 2023. And leaders, as callous as they may be, most leaders in a capitalist society care about economic growth, and most leaders in democracy care about winning elections. So changing public perception of a given phenomenon can be a really serious contribution. It can go both ways, though, right? I mean, you can imagine all kinds of quote-unquote protests that just make people disagree with you because their messages doesn't land. It alienates people. You have right-wing protests. You have fascist protests. Like, just by virtue of protesting is not like, it doesn't mean that you're going to bring people around to your way of thinking. Going back to the short history of what happens in the age of the internet, I think you saw an evolution on the part of the governments, of the elites, of the people in power. Because there was this moment, which is hard to remember now, but there was a moment back then, which is totally feels like it's from another universe, in which the first movers online were the users, and then the governments didn't know how to respond. They were reacting unexpectedly, hurriedly, not really knowing what to do with what was happening online and what was happening in the streets. Obviously, the internet, as important as it is, was a space that governments were going to figure out how to use. They were going to make sure that friendly oligarchs took control of online space. They were going to make sure that they were also out there influencing what's happening online. And it became clear that, oh, well, actually the internet is a tool that not only protesters can use, but that repressive governments can use. It goes both ways. I think that changes the way that people view the power of a apparently spontaneous, leaderless mass protest. It seemed like it could really get a lot done in 2011 and 2012. And I think people still believe that it's worth doing something like that when it is the thing that is easiest to do and when it is possible. But it works best when employed in conjunction with other tools, with other ways of trying to force the world to change or to force leaders to pay attention to you.
0: So we really haven't talked too much about the dynamic between violent and nonviolent protests. While I was reading this, I really wanted to get your insight

0: Watch, if you watch CNN on January 6th, people are saying, well, this is insane. We look like a banana republic. We look like the third world. We look like a South American country. And it's like, well, if you understand what actually was happening in all those South American countries, it was often the U.S. actually doing it. So it's shocking but not surprising that this could also happen at home, right? Like, this is kind of our own, the technologies we developed abroad being put to use here in the heart of the United States. Because if you want to use like South American terminology, this would have been considered like a self-coup attempt, right? So January 6th itself, I think, was a chaotic protest aimed at getting the legislature to sign off on a coup. They weren't going to carry out a coup themselves. Like, you know, running into buildings and smashing things up does not constitute a coup. They were trying to send a message themselves to lawmakers that they should back a coup. It was a chaotic, spontaneous protest. It wasn't a left-leaning protest like a lot of the ones at the beginning of the 2010s, but it was uncoordinated, messy, and consisted of a lot of individuals that didn't really have a lot of idea of what they were doing or who the other people in the protest were. Now, the question of violence versus nonviolence is one that comes up always in protests, and it always comes up as if it is the protesters that are deciding, whereas I think it's better to think of the state as an actor, which is always, by its very nature, violent.
1: And that's why January 6th was such an anomaly, because there wasn't really any significant resistance from the state.
0: If you are opposing power, the police are supposed to defend a given order. They're supposed to defend property relations. They're supposed to defend the elites that are in power. Like, there's no serious empirical study of cops that would say that they defend you just as much if you live in a poor neighborhood than if you do it in a rich neighborhood, like, right? And so police, everybody, every protester knows, are way more likely to come after left-leaning protesters that are trying to change the social order than those that are trying to reinforce the social hierarchy. And so we saw this for sure in Brazil, a lot of the protests that I covered back down there, protests that were initially leftists or anarchists that were entering into fights with cops. Once the right took over the streets, the protesters were taking selfies with the cops and hugging the cops, and the cops were saying sort of, thank you for standing up for the homeland. But in the context of the US, the choice to employ violence, I think there has been some theorists of this that think differently, but you do have to think, like, what is the ultimate arbiter of who's in power in any given territory? And that is the most armed and the most dangerous actor. In the United States, if we were to try to carry out some kind of a violent actual revolutionary movement, you would either have to, and this is, again, this is one of those rules that applies everywhere, you would either have to convince the military to join your side, which is basically unthinkable if you're on the left, or you have to beat them in a civil war. And also very, very difficult to imagine when you're thinking about the US military, which is why in the US context, the protests that kind of defined what the word means for everybody else and imbued it with such power, the civil rights movements of the 1960s acted very carefully to speak to what they believed correctly, the sort of deep interests of most Americans, the deep beliefs and the deep interests of most regular citizens. They pointed to something and said, you're supposed to be against this. Aren't you against this? And it was in the interests of most Americans. Of course, there was a lot of people that opposed it. Most Americans, and ultimately even the Democratic Party, to say, I agree, we're supposed to be against that. You can do two things. You can point out the true interests of a given set of elites. And I think that's what happened, was what was so successful in the 1960s. And also there's all the international analysis of the 60s as well. The Democratic Party was aware that the Soviet Union was telling everybody around the world that the United States was a racist country, and the United States was having a very hard time proving them wrong. So it ended up being easy to point to some real interests in ending segregation. But another historic way of getting what you want is to change the interests of the people you're dealing with. And a strike is the most classic, is the easiest way to demonstrate this, right? So you're working at a factory. The owner cares about the production of widgets. You don't have to convince the owner that you're right and that you deserve more money. You just make it clear to him that if he doesn't give you more money, then he doesn't get any more widgets, right? Like he can hate that you're striking, but still come to the conclusion, oh,

it's actually in my best interest. Like, this will cause me costs if I don't resolve it. And so more direct interventions can change the interests of the people you're trying to convince. Or, you know, and this is the, you know, it's, you love to be, to believe this is possible, that you can avoid direct, possibly violent confrontations to point by pointing out what their interests already are.

0: This is Alex Wise on Sea Change Radio, and I'm speaking to foreign correspondent and author Vincent Bevins. So I live in San Francisco, and there's a march almost every day, it seems like, or every weekend. And I don't go to as many as I used to. I just don't feel like it's having as much an effect, but it's not having as much of an effect as it used to, or at least for me, it doesn't feel as significant. But my friends and family still go. And when I ask, like my wife, for example, she says, you know, it feels good to be surrounded by others who don't want to tolerate the status quo. So to those people who still want to go out and have their voices heard and their faces seen and to be counted among those who are not tolerating what's happening, what do you say to them? How are the mass protests, are they more important than ever for, is it more important than ever for people to go out there and march in the streets, or does it not matter as much anymore?
1: I think if you think that Trump and the people you're trying to target don't care at all that you're going there, but you also believe that by doing so, you form connections with other people that believe the same things as you, you build morale, you build capacity, you build the ability to work collectively in a truly effective manner, you can think of it more like a rally than a protest. And I don't say that in derisively at all. I mean, I don't live in the US. I haven't lived in the US for a long time. My aunt was telling me how important it was for her to go to a few No Kings protests this year because, you know, you're at home, you're watching television. It seems like our entire half or two thirds of the United States is being ignored. And then we're all out there in the streets. We see each other. We meet each other. We understand that actually we exist. We understand that what we're standing for. We think together. We talk together. We make connections together as to how we're going to act collectively in different ways in the future, whether it's an election, whether it's organizing, whether it's helping people out in more one-to-one ways. And I think that's incredibly valuable. It's just different than thinking of it as a protest that's going to have Trump to decide tomorrow that he's a feminist or whatever, because that's not going to happen. You know, it's not going to happen, which is why different strategies are on the table. So I think there's nothing wrong with having a giant show of force. I think there's nothing wrong with having giant events that are celebrations of civic culture and that allow people to come together in different ways and trade ideas and get to know each other. But to think that that's going to do it on its own, I think, is something we have to leave in the past if it was even there in the first place.
0: Well, you continue to write about these issues. North South Notes, you're the editor of that, and your books, The Jakarta Method and If We Burn. Vincent Bevins, thanks so much for being my guest on Sea Change Radio.
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0: Rock and roll didn't happen overnight. It had been building up steam ever since World War II. And in the early 1950s, it was called rhythm and blues. But you couldn't hear those jumping sounds on the jukebox in the front. You had to go to the juke in the back. I'm Matt the Cat. Join me each week for an in-depth listen to the soul that came before rock and roll on the Juke in the Back. 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
1: 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We worry about wildfires this time of year, but house fires are always a concern. 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Most of those fires happen in the home. Here are some home fire safety tips. 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Immediately shut off and unplug any appliance that sputters, sparks, or gives off an unusual smell. Use safety caps to cover all unused electrical outlets, especially if there are small children in the house. 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
2: 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Wildfires decrease air quality through smoke. Droughts can increase dust and particulates in the air, lowering air quality. Staying indoors during drought and wildfires adds protection. 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

you a story every man ought to know. 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

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I hit across the head with my great big fist. Clock on the shelf singing tick, tick, tick. 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I like your mama, she got too many men's. Ashes to ashes, you know, in sand, the sand.